0: Spiders, Kid Smoke. That's Wilco wrapping up an hour of songs from 2004. Same year, The Killers released their debut album, Hot Fuss. Going back to that year today, because frontman Brandon Flowers was my guest on the show. 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I'm Raina Duras. 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
3: Her name was Beatrice, my very first car. 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
2: 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This is Weekend on the World Service. Still to come, the leader of one of Russia's last remaining political protest parties on being banned from elections and on the implications for that leader's own personal safety. Plus, the youngest Womack sisters on following in their family's musical footsteps. All on Weekend with me, Paul Henley, after a summary of world news.
3: BBC News with Govinda Gill. The Taliban are celebrating 5 years since they returned to power in Afghanistan, forcing the US and its allies into chaotic retreat. The Taliban victory ended 2 decades of war, bringing

0: find new ways of thinking their lives going forward. And so we came up with a program to see how we could get them to begin to tell stories using cameras rather than using guns. It speaks to the genius that exists within the young minds we have in country. I went to Abuja, the capital city, and I saw a mammoth crowd. They were all cramped in a stadium. Hundreds of thousands of young, creative people applying for one job from one government agency. And on the news that evening, about 7 to 8 people died in the stampede. It struck a chord in me that creative, gifted people had to be killed because of that desire to better themselves. That event is what I can trace back to, one of the engines that got me thinking about addressing the biggest challenge that the industry has, which I believe is structure.
1: Of course, even without a film city, Nigeria already shines on the global film stage. It's world famous for Nollywood, a name people recognize as quickly as Hollywood or Bollywood. But fame is one thing and scale is another. I wanted to understand just how successful Nollywood really is. So I've come to meet Dr. Shuaibu Oseni at his office in the center of Lagos. He heads Nigeria's National Film and Video Censors Board.
2: It's a multi-billion dollar industry that has created employment for a huge number of talents. It has contributed to our GDP. In terms of production, we are the continent's leading production machine. At the Censors Board, we receive about 2,500 films in a year. That's the ones that come through us officially. There are a lot others that are uploaded without coming here because you can upload from your phone.
3: What kind of impact would you say Nollywood has had on the Lagos economy?
2: It has exposed Lagos in so many ways. Most of the production studios are here. They'll be paying taxes to the Lagos state government. I also know that the best of the movie markets are in Lagos, Igumota, in Alaba and the rest of them. The only aspect where I know that we are losing a lot of revenue is the fact that there are no production lots, no big studios to carry out post-production. So they shoot here and then they go abroad to go and do post-production. The filmmaker goes to Bulgaria, goes to South Africa. So those revenues go there. We've just had some flickers at some festivals. We may need to be more deliberate in making sure that we have theatrical releases internationally, because that's where the real money is.
3: Even though Nollywood has improved tremendously, there is also tremendous room for improvement in terms of what is achievable.
2: Yes, very well. We've conquered the continent. Our industry have given birth to other industries. Gollywood, Ugandan wood, Gambian wood. We've inspired production there. And so now it is time for us to begin to think about, you know, conquering the world. India has got to Hollywood. China has got into Hollywood. Even in Nigeria, we go to the cinema to watch Indian films. But I doubt whether you'll be watching a Nigerian film in an Indian cinema.
3: The film city that is springing up in Lagos, what kind of impact do you think that would have?
2: Tremendous impact. One of the problems that we have is that we lack the infrastructure to make movies. What is called the film city now? You write there, you create there, you produce there, and you get out to the market. If you are in your film city, nobody comes there to disturb you.
0: Nollywood, it's a success story that has been happening for that grew organically without the support of the private sector or heavily the government. It grew organically by itself. Well, I think that the ways that we come in to find ways of complementing that success story by focusing heavily on the quality of productions that come in, the structure that is needed to be able to compete more globally.
4: There's always been the need for Nigeria's creative industry to have a home, a place where all can go to experience creativity at its best. What if we had the power to change the future of African creativity? What if there was a city where stories are born? This is the beginning of a new community, a new ecosystem, a new city.
3: So, the name Kibolania, where does that come from?
0: It was curled from the most ancient name of Africa, which was called Al-Kibolan, the mother of mankind, the Garden of Eden, as they called it at the time. And so, Kibolania represents a place that brings memory of our true African identity that we intend to bring back with this project. And so when you walk into this place, you feel like you've been transported into a totally different world, a world where Africans in diaspora, the historians who have read about what Africa truly represented, begins to see a coordinated system that is driven by the spirit of excellence, but most importantly, the power of narrative storytelling that is meant to reveal what it really means to be an African.
3: Wow. Why Lagos and why now?
0: Lagos has become that cultural capital for the creativity that not just Nigeria, but Africa represents. So then why now? I don't think the world has yet seen the creative genius of our fashion designers, of our gamers, of our broadcast journalists, of filmmakers. I think there's no better time to be able to show that through authentic African genius in creative storytelling and productions.
3: And it's not just filmmakers here who see the potential.
5: We're talking about how can we get U.S. companies to come and invest.
3: That's Will Stevens, the former U.S. Consul General here in Lagos.
5: For nearly a decade, the U.S. Consulate has been supporting Del Yor Creative Arts with grants and so much more. Our investment in the creative industries is both at a people-to-people level, but we also believe that it's a catalyst to increase investment from U.S. companies and organizations.
3: So what will the film city mean in practice? What's the vision for this structure we keep hearing about?
0: So Kibolania is a creative technology district that is designed specifically to address the latest challenges that we have within the creative industry that captures some of the most brilliant talents from across Africa within the creative and tech industries. They will be trained in our first of its kind creative technology university that we're building. It is also going to house a creative industrial district that would house sound stages, production theaters, workshops, where these talents will be able to produce firsthand within the same location products that will be exported, products that will be consumed domestically as well. It will have a residential township where these creative minds could actually live, work, and play. And on the back of it, a tourism-driven, Africa-themed park that would also celebrate the genius of our culture. We also want a place that these young creatives can live, work, and play and exchange ideas, inspire themselves, live in campuses that have African themes that reminds them of what they have done in the past and what the future could actually look like, to create an opportunity for experimenting different ideas around creative products that could be exported to the world. And so for us, this is more than a business or a project. This is more like a calling.
3: It's April 2026, and I'm sitting in on one of the early project meetings.
6: That aspect of the communication plan has to be more the community. Like I always say to you guys, we don't speak above their heads. From experience, is important.
3: There's a lot of attention on communication, how the project is explained, how the community hears it, how government interprets it. Clarity and alignment are the constant watchwords.
6: We've had this issue in the past, so when we're doing, we're explaining, so things don't get lost in translation.
3: And then there's the practical issues of construction, and at this meeting, fencing.
7: Regarding fencing, because we are trying to do a new type of fence, I was able to get that We had gotten quotes.
3: The fencing comes up several times. Quotes, designs, long-term suitability. It's one of the first visible elements of the site, and the team wants to get it right.
7: We'll make a decision on what type of fence we want to use. That could take about less than a week, right?
3: Sitting here, you get a sense of how many moving parts there are at this stage.
7: We are following up as much as we can, really.
3: This isn't a neat linear build. The plan for Kebulania keeps shifting, and running through it all is one man trying to hold the finance, the politics, and the creative ambition in his head at the same time.
0: I often joke with myself that I'm a hydra-headed monster. I have my hands in a number of things on a daily basis. My day starts out with, of course, giving thanks to God for being alive and giving us this vision, talking with my team whenever I get the chance to do that, finding out where things are, increasing confidence in the project where it needs to be, because when you're doing projects like this, every setback can be a forum for doubts.
3: Can you describe a recent day that captures the reality, the pressure, the pace, the problem solving?
0: You get, for example, to spend thousands of dollars to hire some of the best hands and minds to build a project, and then you come to terms with the fact that they might not be built out for it. They might not understand the nuances of taking a vision and taking ownership of a vision, and you'd have to deal with issues of cancelled flights when you have meetings with potential investors in the Middle East or in the US. We're still very much in the phase where a lot of thinking, a lot of learning is needed. Discipline, focus is needed.
3: What unexpected skills or instincts have you had to develop along the way?
0: Patience. patience. To also be able to understand people's perception around projects like this, because there have been several projects that have been tried like this before now, and you find people doubting, oh, can you guys really do this? The environment can be structurally challenging to get certain things done sometimes. And if you rely on the inadequacies, the shortcomings, the frailties, you won't be able to get anything done.
3: What parts of the work keeps you awake at night?
0: It's important getting this right. That's what keeps me awake at night. The details, like what are we missing? What is happening in the world today? What do we learn from the success stories and the failures of projects of this kind globally?
3: What has surprised you?
0: It is so strange that potential investors or people who were familiar with the potential that exists within the creative and tech industries have not been able to grasp the immense opportunity that lies within a country like Nigeria and some of these African countries. And those also who are in the development finance organizations or commercial banks still haven't yet grappled with the opportunity that lies within this space. That for me has been a massive surprise. It is something that reinforces our belief in the fact that once we are able to get this up and running, then it will be a totally different story.
1: And as Linus and his team navigate those shifting sands, there's another challenge on the horizon, one that isn't about land or funding or timelines, but about the future of creativity itself.
0: So we are leveraging on AI. Some years ago, we're thinking about tons of sound stages, big sound stages for productions and all that. Now we're thinking about virtual sound stages. We're thinking about post-production services. What would it look like? You know, what type of post-production services do we need? All that is changing with the emphasis we've had on animations, rendering farms, the type of equipment needed to produce these themes. We're seeing new ways of adapting new technologies around AI to facilitate the type of creative products that come out of Kebulania.
3: So it's May the 15th, 2026, and I've just switched my phone to see a flurry of messages from the team inviting me at short notice to a very special day. It turns out the site of the Film City is going to be blessed today by the local community. Ooh, okay. So brilliant. But it's going to take me ages to get there. I better get out my feet and in the shower. It's over 3 hours later and I've now arrived at the palace. And wow, it's packed. So many people here. The palace is the seat of the traditional ruler for the Ejiri community in the Ekpe area of Lagos, which covers the Film City site. I've arrived just in time to hear an address from the Oba, or the Kabiyesi, or what some might call the king.
8: And for this project, we will be to well-founded non-same support.
3: The Oba is welcoming everyone involved in the project. Linus is here along with other stakeholders and members of the community. And there's a very special welcome for a Chinese guest, Diana Chen, who is Vice Chairman of the China-Africa Business Council.
8: I'm welcoming our big Madame the Chairman of Beijing Motors with all our big beautiful from China. Can I say to
3: the Chinese community here in Lagos are very supportive of the Film City project.
9: We share one dream, we work together, we make the dream happen. As a fight chief of Nigeria, I will do my job for this community.
3: From the celebrations in the palace, we're off to the site. This Film City site covers about 100 hectares, roughly 247 acres, set inside Ejiri's wider 10,000 acres. All of Nigeria's different faith communities are represented here today, and the ceremony is being led by the Oba.
10: Father, we commit this land into your hands. Let it be fruitful.
11: Amen.
10: Let it be fruitful.
11: Amen.
10: Let it be fruitful.
11: Amen.
3: The Oba's blessing is followed by prayers from other faiths. So Linus talks about creating an authentic Film City in Lagos. And today I certainly felt very authentically African.
12: So let's stand up. Stand up, monitor.
3: And those authentic filmmakers of the future are already here, being put through their paces at the Del York Training Academy in the center of Lagos.
13: Because we are, it's gonna be a wide shot. Chine, what's your character name?
14: Tommy.
13: The way you dropped that bag, it was abrupt.
3: And the types of films being made here are tremendously diverse, including drama, history, romance, comedy, and animation.
15: 7 films I've directed, but I feel like I needed more knowledge, so I came here to learn, so that when I do films, I will be able to say, okay, like people just, I feel this thing, I want to know what the lights, the camera, everything is saying.
16: I don't know if you're aware of a project called Cabolinia. It's actually an African city film project. What kind of impact do you think such a facility is going to have?
15: It's going to help Nollywood grow in ways that it has not grown before. So with that kind of thing, we'll have our sets, we'll have our ghetto sets, we'll have our express, we'll have our train stations, we'll have our offices.
17: And 3, 2, 1, action.
3: The blessing I witnessed in May was the spark. The build is still to come. I've only captured a tiny snapshot of this project in its design and development stages. But I'm told people will see the vision for Cabolinia, not just on paper, but in some ways physically on the ground by the end of 2027. You've been listening to the documentary, In the Studio, Africa's First Film City,
1: It was presented by me, Samuel Okocha, in Lagos. The producer is Ashley Byrne, and it was a Made in Manchester production for the BBC World Service.
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14: I'm Sam Kidder, and I live here in Muncie, Indiana. It was a 2007 Chevy Impala, my very first car. Her name was Beatrice. She took me everywhere, and then all the way back home to Indiana, so she's kept me safe for a long time. She lived her life, and I was like, what better use could she have now except to support public media?
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18: This is Embodied from PRX and WUNC. I'm Anita Rao. Let's talk about sweat. We spend billions of dollars trying to combat it, even though our bodies can't survive without it.
19: It is the most efficient way of cooling down in the animal kingdom, and humans have 2 to 5 million sweat glands that exist to help us cool down. That's pretty amazing.
18: Today, a science journalist makes her case for why sweat is a biological superpower and digs into how it's become so reviled. Plus, what it's like to live in a body that sweats far more than it needs to.
20: It's easy to start sweating, but not easy to stop sweating. I feel it tingling in my fingertips, and my fingers will swell another ring size. I could be dry to dripping in 60 seconds.
18: The science of sweat and the stigma we can't shake. Just ahead on Embodied.
21: Live from NPR News in Washington, I'm Windsor Johnston. President Trump says he plans to declare the Strait of Hormuz a U.S. territory after the war with Iran ends. He made the remark during a political event in New York yesterday.
22: Pretty soon I'll be declaring the Hormuz Strait a territory of the United States. Essentially, that's what we have the blockade. No ships get through unless we want them to.
21: A senior White House official later said the president was joking and has not discussed such a move with his advisors. Iran says the waterway will remain under its control. The strait is one of the world's most important routes for oil and gas shipments. A judge in Nevada has thrown out a case against the 6 so-called fake electors from the 2020 presidential election. NPR's Hansi Lo Wang reports.
23: The Nevada judge ruled the state attorney general's office did not present enough evidence that 6 Nevadans, including the chair of the state's Republican Party, intended to deceive government officials when they offered them a certificate that claimed President Trump had won Nevada's electoral votes in 2020. The judge sided with the 6 Nevada Republicans' argument that they were trying to preserve their rights to challenge official election results. The office of Nevada's Democratic state attorney general plans to appeal this latest failed attempt to prosecute electors in swing states who tried to reverse Trump's loss to former President Joe Biden 6 years ago. Similar cases in Arizona, Michigan, and Georgia have also been dismissed. Last year, Trump pardoned these Republican electors for federal crimes related to their 2020 scheme, but they are still liable for any state crimes. Hansi Lo Wang, NPR News.
21: Several news outlets in Florida and Michigan have been hit with bogus copyright claims filed with Google in recent weeks. The coverage centers on a man running for Congress in Palm Beach who's tied to a controversial data center in northern Michigan. Rick Brewer of member station WCMU reports.
24: The future of a data center has become a hot-button issue on the campaign trail in Florida's 22nd congressional district, especially for Republican Michael Carbonara. While he's voiced support for local control over the project, several news outlets have pointed out that Carbonara's name is on the permit for a Bitcoin mine in Michigan's Upper Peninsula. Much of that reporting has been hit with false claims of plagiarism, triggering Google to pull down articles from search results. Attorney Karen Post says she couldn't find any information about the companies who filed these claims while working on an appeal.
25: So the whole thing just seemed very suspicious.
24: This comes as Floridians gear up for primaries this Tuesday. Carbonara's campaign did not respond to multiple requests for comment on the matter. For NPR News, I'm Rick Brewer.
21: Tropical storm Lala is expected to become a hurricane as it approaches Hawaii's Big Island. Forecasters are warning of damaging winds and heavy rain. This is NPR. The Department of Transportation and Federal Railroad Administration are investing more than $5 billion in rail projects across the country. Transportation Secretary Sean Duffy made the announcement in Cincinnati's historic Union Terminal on Friday. Tana Weingartner from member station WVXU reports.
2: With his voice echoing through the train station's rotunda, Duffy said the dollars will fund closing 30 grade crossings and upgrading more than 1,000 more.
4: Nationally, there are more than 2,000 accidents a year and 200 deaths a year at these at-grade rail crossings.
2: The funding will also pay for 43 new made-in-the-U.S. Amtrak trains and to overhaul 41 locomotives serving Amtrak's Midwest and Pacific routes. The money comes from previous administration grants to build high-speed rail in California, which the Trump administration canceled last year. For NPR News, I'm Tana Weingartner in Cincinnati.
21: A proposal to discourage people from standing while drinking in parts of central London is drawing fierce criticism. Westminster City Council says encouraging more table service could reduce noise and disorder in the busy West End. But critics argue that standing at a pub with a pint is part of British culture and warn the policy could drive customers away. The council says it's focused on safety and is not proposing an outright ban. I'm Windsor Johnston, and you're listening to NPR News from Washington.
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6: That sounds amazing!
5: Mm-hmm. Save the date, Saturday, October 17th. More soon.
7: It's been 1 year since IPR lost all government funding. We want to say thank you.
25: Thank you.
26: Thank you.
25: Thank you.
7: Thank you.
27: Thank you.
7: Thank you.
27: Thank you.
7: For keeping IPR on the air.
28: This summer's heat waves have been some of the most intense on record. I have certainly been feeling the effects in my body, and you probably have too. It's sweaty around here.
19: Sweat is what we're really good at as humans. In fact, it's like the thing that makes us superstars in the animal kingdom, and yet we're all kind of mortified of it.
28: That's Sarah Everts. She's a science journalist and self-proclaimed sweaty person. She spent years researching why sweat is essential for human survival. And she says that now, more than ever, we need to better understand sweat and give it some respect.
19: We're only going to get a little bit or a lot more sweaty as temperatures climb. We might as well get to know this thing that makes us better than all other animals in the world at cooling down and perhaps find a little solace in all that sweating that we do.
28: This is Embodied, our show about identity, relationships, and health. I'm Anita Rao. I've definitely fretted over body odor in a crowded workout class and worried about ruining a cute summer outfit with sweat marks. On the spectrum of sweatiness, I'm probably on the lower end, but I grew up in South Asian diaspora communities where I watched many people I love struggle with stereotypes and judgment about their sweat. So I've wondered a lot about this sweat, shame, and stigma, and why something so essential has gotten such a bad reputation. Sarah Everts digs into all of this in her book, The Joy of Sweat. And she starts with a quick physics lesson, how sweating cools our bodies down.
19: It's a really smart combination of physics and biochemistry because the goal is to cool down, right? It's to make the heat in our inside our body go away. And so by putting liquid on the surface of our skin, our body heat evaporates it up into the atmosphere. And so that body heat is used up to evaporate the liquid. And that's the physics of what's called evaporative cooling. And it is the most efficient way of cooling down in the animal kingdom. And humans have 2 to 5 million sweat glands that exist to help us cool down. That's pretty amazing.
18: Unlike some of our other bodily functions like peeing and pooping, something we love to talk about on the show, sweat is not something we can control, which really sucks sometimes. Like I'm thinking about that feeling of being at a job interview and really hoping that your pit stains aren't showing. Like, why do we sweat in moments when we're not particularly overheated?
19: Right. That's because the sweat glands, all millions of them that you have on your body, they are sensitive to a couple of different signals to open up those floodgates. One is, you know, temperature. So if your body temperature rises, they're going to open up and try and start cooling you down. But also anxiety hormones open them up. And probably the evolution reason for that is that if you're anxious, it's probably, you know, way back in our evolutionary history, it's probably there's a threat that you're going to have to run away from, maybe a wild animal. And so your body is prepping to have to cool down as you're like racing away. And so, you know, when you are going to a job interview or going on a date with a crush and you start getting a little sweaty, that's because you're probably anxious and it's evolution from way back preparing you to have to run really fast. But I guess we don't usually run away really fast from the things that stress us in modern days. Or
18: Depending on the first date.
19: Yeah. Could go really bad.
18: So you've mentioned a few times that this is evolutionarily advantageous, being able to sweat. It's made humans really stand out in the animal kingdom. So talk to me about why sweating is one of the defining adaptations that has made our survival possible.
19: Sure. So there's kind of two things to think about. The first is to think about the things that make humans unique in the world, and that's that we are the naked ape, right? So if you're going to evaporate a liquid off your body as a way to cool down, it behooves you not to have a lot of hair. Because if you think about like places where you're hairy, like the top of your head or maybe your armpits, those don't evaporate liquid away very fast. And so it's kind of amazing that we are the naked ape. But it effectively gives us a lot of real estate off of which we can cool. And if you compare to like our nearest evolutionary neighbor, the chimpanzee or say dogs, they cool down by panting. They pant because their tongues are the only naked part of their body. Mm. And so they are evaporating away saliva there instead of sweat. And so that's the kind of one of the important evolutionary features about humans that help us be the best at cooling down in the animal kingdom. But if you think about our history, you know, go way back in our evolutionary history when we're, you know, hunter-gatherers in the savannah, we can run, but we can't run faster than the things that we hunt. And so if you think about our desire to maybe hunt an antelope, well, they sprint away way faster than we can. But because we can cool down and run at the same time, we can catch up with that antelope, which has probably sprinted away real fast and is now panting in the shade somewhere. And as we catch up to it, it forces the prey to go faster again until the point where they are so weakened by a heat stroke that they are either easy to kill or they die of heat stroke themselves. Meanwhile, you know, it's not that we're not hot, it's that we can cool down while running. And that is super unique. There's only a couple of other animals that kind of do that a little bit. Horses are one, but we are so much more efficient at it than horses because we are the naked ape. So all of that surface area means we are cooling and running and it's a hot, sweaty mess, but it's like a really great evolutionary adaptation. And, you know, when you're cold, we just put on furs, right, of other animals. So it's been really good for humans over the course of our evolution.
18: It's interesting to have you explain this because it helps me understand like walking with my dog in the summer in North Carolina, because it's like I can go, you know, slow and steady for 30 minutes and he can go for 5 minutes and then he has to stop and flop and pant and catch up and then he can go for another 5 minutes. And it seems like that kind of regulation, like they need those breaks to regulate versus we can kind of keep going at a slow and steady pace because sweating is helping us regulate as we're moving.
19: Right. I mean, those tongues feel large and wet when they lick us, right? But that's a small surface area to cool what can be a really large, hairy, hot animal, right? And, you know, we've got lots of, well, some of us are hairier than others, but most of us aren't that hairy or can cool down pretty easily with our exposed skin.
18: So you talked about kind of dogs and chimps who use panting as a way to kind of get airflow and increase evaporation, but there are so many fascinating examples in the animal kingdom of how animals use other liquids to help with evaporation and regulating their body temperature. Tell me about one of your favorites.
19: Oh, no. This is where it gets gross. So the great thing about humans is we've got sweat, right? If you don't have dedicated sweat glands to release fluid in a controlled fashion to cool down, you have to rely on whatever other bodily fluid is available. And so a lot of animals lick themselves, so they use saliva or they pant. Some animals urinate on themselves. Some animals poop on themselves or vomit on themselves. So birds have liquid poop and they can poop on their legs. And again, the evaporation of that liquidy poop takes away their body heat. So it's pretty amazing to think about how, you know, humans think sweat is so gross, but honestly, it could have been so much worse, right? Like,
18: so yeah, I mean, sweat is how we survive. We need it. I mean, when you look around, like on a hot summer day or in a workout class, like not everyone is sweating the same amount. Like there's a wide range. So like, what are the factors that influence how much each of us individually is sweating?
19: Yeah. So I'm one of those people who sweats a lot. And so I'm like looking to see if I'm the only one sweating right off the bat at a spin class or a hot yoga. So there's a couple of things. It's nature and nurture. Genetically, we have a diversity of numbers of sweat glands. So like between 2 and 5 million. So that's going to be dependent on your genetics. Then there's like flow rates. Like your sweat glands can open up and they can just a little tiny trickle come out, or a huge amount can come out. And then last but not least, there's like the closing signal when your body gets the message that, okay, there's enough liquid out there. We're probably under control in terms of like not overheating. You can stop sweating. And that also is like a third way that genetics is probably controlling the relative amount of sweat that you or I would do compared to other people. And then the nurture part is where you spent your toddler years. So when you're born with a set number of sweat glands, but how active they are is interestingly contingent on where you spent the early years of your life. It's like your body is learning, okay, this is like a really hot climate. I need to sweat a little bit more than perhaps in a cold climate. And your body's learning this because it's trying to learn to be efficient. Because the downside of sweating too much, not sweating efficiently, is that you lose water, and water is precious, right? And so you want to sweat efficiently so that you don't, that it's barely noticeable. And so those early years is when your body is learning that. And of course, if you grow up in a cold climate and then relocate to a really hot climate later in life, your body has not learned how to sweat efficiently. And so often many of us who relocate to hot climates just like pour. But there's also, you know, adaptations. So for example, athletes can train their bodies to sweat more, and many that have to compete in a really hot place, perhaps for the Olympics or for a World Cup game, will train in the environments that they have to excel at so that their bodies are cooling at an optimal rate or as best they can so that they can continue to perform. People who study this say that your body can learn much faster to sweat more. It's harder to go in the other direction. And you only end up going back to that baseline of, you know, what your body learned in its toddler years.
18: Just ahead, Sarah tells us about getting her armpit sniffed by a professional sensory analyst and the science behind why sweat smells. 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
16: This is Embodied. I'm Anita Rao. Today, we're talking about sweat. It's essential for our survival. We have to sweat to cool down and regulate our body temperature. And yet, sweat is also often a source of shame. I'm thinking about the side eye someone gets in a hot yoga class when their mat is soaked or their BO is pungent. So why is it that something so essential also carries so much stigma? That's what science journalist Sarah Evarts set out to answer. She's a self-proclaimed sweaty person, and her deep dive into this topic culminated in the book The Joy of Sweat. She examines the science of how sweat works and why it's both embraced and reviled, depending on the cultural context. To understand all of that, it's important to clarify that sweat isn't just one thing. Humans actually have two kinds of sweat. One that we start secreting when we're little, and another that doesn't kick in until puberty.
25: So the salty floods, the stuff that helps you cool down, that's called eccrine sweat, and it's sourced from your blood. That's why it's salty. You don't actually need the salt to do that evaporative cooling. You just need the liquid, but our bodies are very salt watery. And so all the things that are smaller than a blood cell are coming out in your eccrine sweat, the stuff that cools you down. The other kind of sweat that appears at puberty is called an apocrine gland, and that is in your armpits or frankly anywhere where hair grows at puberty. And that kind of sweat is very different from the salty floods, and it's kind of just a little bit thick, it's waxy, and when it initially comes out, it's odorless. But the reason that sweat ends up being stinky or more odorous is that the bacteria, your microbiome, your skin microbiome, eats that sweat, and its metabolism, or, you know, that's scientific jargon for bacterial farts, are what makes your armpit odor. So it's two very different kinds of sweat, both like chemically and in terms of like the impact or role it plays in your life.
16: Okay, so I'm thinking about, I have a niece and nephew. My niece is like 6 and my nephew is 8. And the 8-year-old has like started to get sweaty armpits, but they don't quite smell yet. So how, like, when does the smell emerge and why?
25: So it's when the hair grows in puberty that the apocrine glands, the ones that make the stinky precursors, that's when they get active. So until there's hair in the armpits, you're probably not going to have much BO, although the exact timing is not, you know, perfect. You know, biology is messy. And so it's at puberty that those waxy secretions start coming out into the armpits. Of course, your armpits also sweat the other kind of sweat. So they're kind of dual sweaters. That's partly why they're hot and soppy. Also, you know, our arms are at our sides, so there's not a lot of opportunity for that evaporative cooling because literally your arms are mostly at their sides. And so that's why armpits are often the target of, you know, people's insecurities.
1: So what is in each of these liquids? You mentioned you've been kind of talking about the apocrine glands as releasing these kind of fatty, greasier molecules. What is the difference between like what's in each of these kinds?
25: Yeah, sure. So the ones in the armpits that appear at puberty, it's like waxy, fatty, a lot like earwax. The other sweat, eccrine sweat, that salty liquid, it's actually a lot more than salt and water. It's the parts of your blood that have had the big cells like immune cells and red blood cells, platelets filtered out. So anything else that is circulating around in your blood comes out in that sweat, for good or for bad. So if you have had a hard night of garlic dip or drinking or both, these odors are circulating in your blood, right? And they come out for a ride, as does hormones, vitamins, any drugs that you are consuming. So if you, you know, have a coffee in the morning, within about 15 minutes, caffeine metabolites are also coming out in your sweat. It's just anything that's circulating around in your blood. But what ends up happening is that we misinterpret the stuff that's coming out in your liquids as that sweat is a detox, and it's not. That's like one of the biggest myths, is that you don't actually detox by sweating. It's just all coming out incidentally. So some good things are coming out, like vitamins and hormones and glucose, but also anything else that's going through your blood is also coming out. And the bad stuff is filtered out through your kidneys, right? Like your kidneys filter your blood and then that comes out in urine. And so everything that's coming out onto your skin is just whatever's circulating around in your body.
1: So in the process of writing this book, you got to do some very cool testing of your own sweat, as well as sniffing of your own armpits.
25: Yes.
1: So talk to me about what did you learn about your own BO from getting your armpits sniffed by a professional sensory analyst?
25: Yeah. So if you think that you're insecure about your armpits, writ large, don't go to a place where they sniff armpits for a living. it was super interesting. But of course, these people are doing this not for funsies, but because they are testing deodorant and antiperspirant. So if you see some sort of claim on a product saying, you know, works for 24 hours or 48 hours or whatever, those claims are assessed by these sensory analysts. And so one armpit usually is the control. It doesn't get the product. And then the other armpit does. And so what ends up happening is, imagine putting your hands behind your head to open your armpits out to the world. These sniffers will come in and go, you know, about 6 inches from your armpit and do these like bunny sniffs. And then they'll take a break and then they'll go to the other armpit that has or has not gotten the product. And so that was very surreal and fascinating and terrifying, I have to say. It like really forced me to, you know, come to terms with this thing where, you know, sweat, especially even body odor, there's all this social shame about it. But also there's all this like weird fetishizing about it. And so it was a lot for my little brain to handle.
1: So like every human smells distinct because each of our armpits kind of secretes distinct molecules, and we have different bacteria on our bodies that are eating the sweat that is being secreted. But there are these kind of like categories of smell that define humans. Tell me about those and kind of what you learned about like how we smell as a species.
25: Yeah. So I like to think about it as like kind of a symphony where there's these like major notes, or if you think of like a top note where you can really smell, you can identify a Merlot or a wine as what it is. Humans also have that in our body odor. So although we have kind of slight different symphonies of odors. Like the stuff coming off of our bodies, there's hundreds and hundreds of molecules, and they're all in different amounts. And that's what makes you unique from me and what makes your family able to identify you from me. But there's two major top notes in humans. And one is like a rancid fruit meets raw onion kind of odor. And the other one is a very nasty goatee odor. And what's interesting about it is once you like start thinking about it, you start noticing those two notes in your BO and literally everybody else's BO that you have the pleasure of sniffing. It also is like how when you go into an elevator and there is like a smell there, you know that it was a smelly human rather than, you know, a wet dog or a smelly dog or a horse, because it's like so identifiable as human. And those are our two top notes. And they come from those waxy apocrine molecules that then get eaten by the bacteria.
1: Are you more rancid fruit or goat? per the analysts.
25: It was really funny because she was like, I see that you have put on a citrus deodorant, but no, I have both a strong goaty odor and a rancid fruit meets raw onion. I like to think of myself as balanced in the stink department.
1: One thing I loved about your book is like just kind of what we can learn about humans from their sweat. And you've mentioned that like a lot comes out when we secrete sweat, that it's not detoxifying, whatever saunas may want us to think, like it's not a way to release toxins, but it is information. And there's kind of more and more science being done to analyze like what our sweat could illuminate. Tell me a little bit about that and like what the potential things are that we can learn about people from testing their sweat.
25: Yeah, it's super interesting from both kinds of sweat. So if you start with the odor side of things, so one of the more interesting things that people have researched is anxiety odor. So beyond those like stinky top notes that we just talked about, when people are really anxious, they release yet another smell that is very recognizable by other humans. So much so that like when researchers, I love these kind of experiments, they're the t-shirt experiments. And so they get a group of people and they give them t-shirts. And then in one case, in one very notable experiment, they had the people watch a nature documentary. I think it was of Yellowstone National Park. And then they had the other group watch a scary movie. And then they collect the t-shirts and they bring them to people who don't know those individuals. And they asked them to sniff the t-shirts, and people who are strangers could like identify the t-shirts of people who are anxious.
1: Whoa.
25: And so that's, yeah, it's a really interesting characteristic that definitely people have also thought about exploiting, because if you could figure out what it was in that odor that makes people anxious, that would be a very potent psychological weapon. So that's like one really interesting thing that we are learning about what is coming out of our sweat and how it kind of impacts other people. Another one is people are looking at people who become fast friends and finding that their body odor is often more similar than two random people on a street. And so there's like lots of really cool things on the odor side, but there's also really interesting things on that, like the liquid sweat part, you know, the stuff that we shed every day on our yoga mats or actually in our fingerprints. So when we are sweating, and we're always sweating, usually our body is just doing it really efficiently so that we don't look wet and soggy. And so when you leave a fingerprint behind, for example, that fingerprint is mostly a sweat print. And so from sweat prints or from fingerprints, people are like lifting up those fingerprints. And instead of looking at them forensically for, you know, the whirls and swirls, they're actually looking at the chemicals left behind, because you remember that sweat is just the liquidy parts of our blood. And so you can tell if, you know, that in that fingerprint, that person was doing drugs or is on drugs. And so that could be both like super useful in a forensic sense. There's a woman at Sheffield University named Simona Francesi, who is working with police in England to analyze these fingerprints. And they lifted up a fingerprint off a windowsill of a woman who was being stalked and found that the stalker had been drinking both alcohol and doing cocaine just from one fingerprint.
1: Wow.
25: So yeah, so there's like lots to uncover.
1: So, I mean, you've kind of done a great job of establishing like what sweat is doing for us, why it is essential for our survival. So I want to understand more about the stigma and why it has gotten so stigmatized. And there is some fascinating stuff in kind of cultural history about this that you dug into. When did you first encounter evidence of humans stressing about

0: that asserts that beneath your armpits dwells a ferocious goat. This they fear, and no wonder, for it's a right rank beast that no pretty girl will go to bed with. So either get rid of this painful affront to the nostrils or cease to wonder why the ladies flee. So, I mean, I think that's evidence that we've been like anxious about our body odor for a very long time, but that kind of got supersized at the turn of the century, of last century.
1: So historically, kind of most of the angst about sweat came from concerns about odor, but for most of human history, the response was bathe, use perfume, and that was a different culture to culture. But then in 1888, the first trademark deodorant was launched. Not long after that, the first trademark antiperspirant. And when these products first came on the market, tell me about how people reacted.
0: They were mortified and embarrassed and thought that they were stupid. So it's the Victorian era, uh-huh. Right? And so first of all, nobody wants to talk about bodily fluids at all. So it's kind of like hard to sell a product when nobody feels comfortable talking about that product. A lot of people thought that soap and water and perfume were perfectly fine for handling body odor. And you know, culturally, that was what was totally okay. And so the early deodorants and antiperspirants really struggled to get any commercial success until this one called Odor Oh No, which was an antiperspirant and was developed by this young woman, Edna Murphy, who was the daughter of a doctor in Cleveland who had really sweaty hands, and he wanted his hands to be dry during surgery, which I'm sure his patients appreciated, so that his tools wouldn't slip. So she effectively thought, oh, this is a really great idea. Let's put it in our armpits. And she hired J. Walter Thompson, which was an advertising company, to take over the portfolio. And initially, the strategy was to present perspiration as a medical condition in need of curing. Hmm. And, you know, that worked a little bit, right? But it only had vast, amazing commercial success when the copywriter came up with something that's now known universally as whisper copy and is used in many other places and industries. And effectively, the idea was that it wasn't enough to present sweat as a medical condition in need of curing. It was important to present it as something that was going to cause social exclusion. And so the first advertisements that really worked using this strategy, the argument was mostly to women, or entirely to women, if you sweat, first of all, people are talking, whispering about you behind your back because you don't even realize that you stink. Number one. So, oh my God, people are talking behind my back. Second problem, it's going to prevent you from finding a husband. Mm-hmm. And believe it or not, the advertisement that first launched this strategy was in Ladies' Home Journal. So many people were deeply offended by it. It was like, she thinks she's having like the best possible time, but oh my God, she doesn't realize she stinks to high heaven. I'm paraphrasing. And people were so offended, they canceled subscriptions to Ladies' Home Journal, but Odor Oh No sales just spiked. And all the other deodorant companies and antiperspirant companies that were fledging at the time started to pick up on this trend. And suddenly within a few years, so this was in the 1919s, suddenly by the 20s and 30s, everybody's using this strategy. And then finally, they realized, oh, we've managed to convince all the women that they stink and that they should use deodorants. Oh no, we forgot about the men. And so they now need to come up with another strategy for that. And that it's the 30s, it's the depression. And so what they argue for men is that you stink, you don't realize it, people are talking behind your backs, and it is going to prevent you from keeping a job or getting a job because you stink in the interview. And what's really fascinating is that this idea of whisper copy continues to be used to sell deodorant and antiperspirants today. Although, you know, now they switch it to men, you know, you're not going to find love, and women, you're not going to find a job. There's been a little more equality in the strategy, but it's still effectively pretty dark in that it's arguing that you're going to be socially excluded or culturally excluded from a job because you're not controlling your

0: 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Then a conversation about living in a body that often can't stop sweating. We'll be right back.
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0: This is Embodied. I'm Anisha Rao. We're talking about the science and culture of sweat today. Sweating is an evolutionary adaptation that has allowed our species to survive and thrive for millennia. And while humans have worried about the smell of their sweat at other moments in history, they mostly dealt with it through bathing and perfume. Then, in the early 1900s, things began to change. Deodorant and antiperspirant companies started selling a new idea. If you don't control your sweat, there will be consequences, socially, professionally, and romantically. Science journalist Sarah Everts compiles some of that history in The Joy of Sweat. It's a book about why we sweat and how we became so ashamed of something our bodies need for survival. Her book led me to reflect on the cultural moment we're in today and the conflicting messages we get about our sweat.
8: Frankly, I find it fascinating and absurd, right? Like, we are paying a lot of money for gym memberships where if we don't sweat, we feel like we haven't gotten our money's worth. And then the moment that we finish sweating in max capacity, we take a shower and then we apply these deodorants to then control our sweating.
0: Right.
8: So it's like, I think we truly have like a very unhealthy relationship with our own sweat. And I wear these products too. I want to fit in too. But I think that like, it feels like it's all very extreme. I also think that all these companies that are selling deodorants and antiperspirants, they've done a good job at getting most people to wear their products. And so now they have to like find better ways to sell it. And so instead of focusing on the armpits, they're like, the whole body. Let's,
0: right.
8: You know, now it's so that you can like buy more of our product. First of all, we do need to sweat, folks,
0: right,
8: to stay cool. One, two, you know, your loved ones like how you smell, right? Like, you know, the nape of your neck. We all have subtle scents that are identifiable. And effectively, it's just trying to completely eradicate your unique identity. Then there's the issue of like, so deodorants are antiseptics and they work in your armpit to kill the bacteria that would eat your sweat and make you stinky. Whereas antiperspirants like plug the actual holes to cut off the sweat that those bacteria would eat, right? And so if you're putting those products over your entire body, you're effectively applying antiseptic, if it's a deodorant, to your whole body, killing all the microbes on your body, which strikes me as a really terrible idea since our microbiome is good for fighting off the pathogens who are trying to attack us through our skin. It's your first line of defense, so you don't want to kill those things. So to me, the whole body deodorants are just like a money grab to get us to use up more of our products faster so it improves the bottom line.
0: I want to close where we started, which was talking about why we need a perspiration pep talk given the realities of our changing climate. I talked a lot about your book as I was reading it to my partner, who's an environmental scientist, and he was kind of alerting me to the layer of the conversation that there are places around the world that are already becoming uninhabitable for humans because it is too humid for us to sweat, to evaporate enough to bring down our body temperatures. And this is a reality that we are already facing. So I'm curious how you think kind of the conditions of our changing planet will affect how we talk about and think about sweat.
8: Yeah, well, I hope it adds a dose of reality, right? There's these like hard ceilings on what humans can survive that is really scary because this physical characteristic that has made us superstar coolers in the animal kingdom allowed us to live on all parts of the world. I feel it's really important to like accept or even celebrate sweat as the last line of defense against these really terrible changing climate temperatures and conditions. So there's that. I also think that we're seeing a body positivity movement where there's this idea that we should be more accepting of bodies writ large. And I just wish that sweat would also be included in that just because it is such an important last line of defense for climate change.
0: That was Sarah Everts, science journalist and author of The Joy of Sweat. You can learn more about her and find a link to her book at our website, embodiedwunc.org. Sarah made the case that sweat deserves acceptance, even celebration, as it's the thing that will keep us alive as our planet heats up. But acceptance can be harder to come by if your body can't figure out when to stop sweating, which happens with the medical condition hyperhidrosis.
9: So hyperhidrosis is defined as excessive, uncontrollable sweating. It can manifest in many different parts of your body. In my body in particular, I suffer from palmar and plantar hyperhidrosis. This is excessive sweating of hands and of feet.
0: That's Karen Toriaga. Since she was a little kid, her body has produced far more sweat than it actually needs to cool down.
9: So when I am excessively sweating, I could be dry to dripping in 60 seconds. Hmm. I feel it come on. I feel it tingling in my fingertips. And I also experience swelling. So my fingers will swell another ring size. It's easy to start sweating, but not easy to stop sweating. And there's a lot of different thoughts that go in my head, wondering if people are perceiving my sweat as being gross or weird or something's wrong with me, or they don't want to be near me or touch my hands or hold my hands. It's really all encompassing.
0: So how do you navigate life when sweating causes frequent discomfort and social anxiety? Karen has been figuring that out for decades. From a sweat-filled adolescence through a career as a professional flutist to now in her life as a parent. Along the way, she's learned about what makes her sweating better or worse.
9: I know that there are certain situations that do exacerbate hyperhidrosis. Anxiety will, and I certainly run into stressful situations. So I definitely try to keep myself calm, or if I do have an excessive sweating episode, I do like to try breathing techniques to at least try to alleviate that physical aspect of that stress that I know I feel, but it's definitely only part of the story. Since it's a medical condition, it's, from what I understand, it's kind of like a broken thermostat, kind of gets to that level and then doesn't know how to regulate itself after there.
0: How did you cope with it as a kid and young adult? Like, what were your coping strategies, both like physically and emotionally?
9: Childhood was really challenging. It got to a point where I did have to have my parents go in and speak to the teachers. And that ended up making it really helpful because I was allowed extra time for tests. I was allowed to sit in the back of the class and write with like a paper towel under my hand. because when I was writing, especially with pencil, and you have hyperhidrosis, it won't even mark the page because it's so damp. Yeah. So they gave me additional, like I could take the test in pen, allowing me extra bathroom breaks because I would need to like physically remove myself from the room, calm down, run my hands under cold water, which did help. I wanted to be really discreet about it. But yeah, it was challenging.
0: So you kind of moved through your life, even once you had the language and the diagnosis. There's not a very clear treatment path. There are some treatments for hyperhidrosis and some that work. And I know that you did eventually find one that worked for a period of time in college. Tell me about that medication and how that shifted things for you, having something that did help control the symptoms for a little while.
9: So when I went off to college, I worked with a dermatologist who was familiar with hyperhidrosis and prescribed glycopyrrolate. It was an oral medication taken daily. I've heard that it's often given to patients with ulcers. It's supposed to kind of like dry things up inside your body. And this was a miracle drug for me for 4 years. I went through all of college with great success on the medication. I was able to play my flute. I was a flute performance major and was able to meet my husband, had not even a thought in my head of fear of holding his hand. I didn't feel like I even had to tell him that I had hyperhidrosis.
0: I want to ask you more about playing the flute, because when I think about that instrument, I mean, out of any, I played the violin for a period. And like, that's one where you do need to have, you know, like dexterity and in your fingers and holding the instrument. But the flute, even more so, I think of as like, you need so much finger control and you're always holding. How did hyperhidrosis shape how you built a career playing the flute? Because then you went on to play it professionally.
9: So hyperhidrosis has always impacted my flute playing. Granted, I had that lovely 4 years in college when it was pretty good, but playing the flute with hyperhidrosis can be challenging, especially with the swelling of my fingers. I remember my body temperature and the sweating getting so heightened that I would actually practice in a bathtub filled with cold water while playing just to kind of keep my body temperature regulated. But then, yeah, as I'm performing, and especially I did perform several times solo as a soloist in front of an orchestra. So all eyes on me, and my sweat is dripping down my wrist to my elbow to the floor. I mean, every time I just had to let it be and let the sweat go. And, you know, it's such a mental game because you're like getting your notes, but I'm also trying to suppress the fear of people seeing my sweat.
0: So they're like, you are kind of figuring out this way of managing in real time to kind of continue doing the thing you love, but also like doing it in a way that feels sustainable. I know you tried a couple of other treatments. There's this kind of really interesting like electrical current treatment that temporarily blocks the sweat. But none of these were really anything that you could do in a really long-term way. So I'm curious, like, did you reach a turning point where you decided to stop trying treatment? And like, what was that like? Or is that kind of an ongoing consideration?
9: I think it's an ongoing consideration. The iontophoresis was great, but it took a lot of time, a lot of setup. Then you would become immune to it and you would have to like take a break and then do the whole setup again. My current environment right now, I work in the nonprofit sector, but I am able to work remote from my own home. So I'm able to control my environment. I have the AC, a fan, towels. I'm able to take breaks. I don't see people in person. I don't have to worry about shaking hands. So I decided that I was doing okay with having that as the majority of my day-to-day life. Now, I do still have uncomfortable situations outside of work, but I do think that if I was doing another job in person, I would absolutely be looking for more treatments.
0: So you do have two sons. The oldest one is 6, I believe.
9: Yes.
0: I'm curious about what it's been like to parent with this and if your sons have noticed it, if this is something that you all have talked about.
9: So with my two kids, we do talk about sweat a lot. They do see it in me. But we talk about hyperhidrosis, especially my older one. He does know it by name now. My younger one just kind of knows that mommy has really sweaty hands. But we definitely approach it with positivity. We say that I'm still your mom. I'm still the same person. I just sweat a little bit more and I can still do so many things. And if there's something I struggle with, I'm going to adapt it and figure it out. And, you know, I do hope that with speaking about sweat positivity with my kids, I hope that they're never quick to judge a person. If they see something that's not quite the same as them or something that they've never seen before, I hope that they can really relate to it and ask, how can they help?
0: You use the term sweat positivity, and I'm curious about how that term has felt for you. Like, do you feel like you are in a place of sweat positivity? Has that been a journey, or is that more like what you're trying to manifest as you look toward your kids and pass that along?
9: I feel like I'm trying to manifest sweat positivity in my kids. Mm-hmm. For me, I want to be sweat positive. I think for me, it's just that other aspect of being afraid to tell people. Yeah. And so, yeah, it's very challenging. It's tricky. And I always go back and forth because I'm like, I'm so excited to bring awareness about hyperhidrosis, yet I won't tell my closest friends that I have it. So it's finding that balance of sweat positivity, yes, but also the courage. So I think we're getting there.
0: I'd love to close by, I guess, just reflecting back to you that, like, I think so often in conversations like this, people feel the need to kind of force a bow on the end or be like really positive. Mm-hmm. And I really appreciate in your writing and just in how you talk about this, like your willingness to kind of be vulnerable about the fact that it's still uncomfortable and the fact that it's like still something you're really navigating. And that is the most honest way to talk about it. So I just wanted to say, like, I really admire that in you. And I feel like it's so helpful in this discourse to kind of have people who are in it, like, be transparent that they're still really, really in it.
9: Yeah. Thank you. I agree. I think I'll be navigating it for the rest of my life. I think because there is no one cure, no one treatment, and also everyone who has hyperhidrosis kind of reacts differently to all the different treatments too. So I think that it's a lifelong journey. And at times, I do have that courage to talk more about it and spread the awareness. And then at other times, I might not. And I think that's okay.
0: That's Karen Toriaga. You can find out more about her at our website, embodywunc.org. 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Wilson Sayer provided additional editorial guidance. Adesina Newkirk is our intern, and Jenny Lawson, our technical director. Quilla wrote our theme music. This program is recorded at the American Tobacco Historic District. WUNC is a broadcast service of the University of North Carolina at Chapel Hill. I'm Anita Rao.
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13: Storms, floods, and fires are ever more extreme. And yet, the Federal Emergency Management Agency is fighting for its life.
14: I've never been a big fan of FEMA. FEMA is very expensive, and it really doesn't get the job done.
13: How did the agency tasked with saving America become so despised?
15: FEMA's a disaster.
16: FEMA's a dirty word.
13: So distrusted.
17: People are waking up in droves to the FEMA camps.
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13: And defunded.
19: We could see the next Katrina-level disaster based on the stripping away of FEMA that we have seen.
13: Can the agency survive the stories that have been told about it? And can we survive without FEMA?
20: Whenever there's a disaster, the first thing people say is, "Where's FEMA?"
13: On this week's On the Media from WNYC. Coming up right after this.
21: Live from NPR News in Washington, I'm Windsor Johnston. The Navy is sending the USS George Washington to replace the USS Abraham Lincoln in the Middle East. The Lincoln has been deployed for more than 250 days amid reports of poor living conditions and declining morale among sailors. The move comes as President Trump defends the war in Iran. NPR's Emily Fang reports the president says the conflict justifies higher gas prices and suggests a U.S. victory may be near.
22: Speaking on Long Island at a rally for law enforcement officers, Trump claimed the U.S. was defeating Iran and laughingly spoke about the Strait of Hormuz.
23: Pretty soon I'll be declaring the Hormuz Strait a territory of the United States.
22: Yet negotiations with Iran through intermediary countries have hit a snag over control of the waterway. Iranian officials have said they won't negotiate with the U.S., and Tehran maintains effective control of a major northerly route through the strait. Earlier this month, Iran and Oman reviewed a potential agreement that would open the strait under terms that would ban American and Israeli ships and charge shippers a fee of up to 7% of the cargo's value. Emily Fang, NPR News, Washington.
21: A hurricane warning is in effect for Hawaii's Big Island as tropical storm Lala gains strength in the Pacific. The National Hurricane Center says the storm has maximum sustained winds of 65 miles per hour and is expected to become a hurricane later today. Forecasters say some parts of the island could receive as much as 25 inches of rain. Governor Josh Green says the danger goes far beyond the storm's winds.
24: It's not just the amount of wind. It's the heavy rainfall. It's the flooding. It's the entirety of this storm, which gives us pause. And again, this is a very serious storm. We have not had a hurricane make landfall in quite some time.
21: No hurricane has made landfall on Hawaii's Big Island since 1871. Rescue crews in Indonesia are combing through the rubble of collapsed buildings, searching for survivors after a powerful earthquake struck this morning, Christina Kukula reports.
25: The magnitude 7.7 earthquake hit at a depth of 9 miles off the Indonesian island of Flores early on Saturday morning local time. The quake sparked widespread panic and sent residents scrambling to reach higher ground. Early reports suggest it has caused heavy damage, though police say power outages in cities and villages are hampering search and rescue efforts. Tsunami warnings were issued in the aftermath for parts of eastern Indonesia, which have since been lifted, as the strongest aftershock measured a magnitude of 6.1. The Indonesian archipelago is a region highly prone to earthquakes and volcanic activity. For NPR News, I'm Christina Kukula in Melbourne, Australia.
21: This is NPR. The Trump administration is asking the Supreme Court to allow construction of the White House ballroom to continue while it appeals a lower court ruling. The administration was ordered to stop work on the $400 million project because Congress has not approved it. Chief Justice John Roberts has given the groups challenging the project until Tuesday to respond. Authorities in Australia are racing to vaccinate its little penguins against the deadly H5 bird flu virus as it records its first penguin fatality. Conservationists are concerned about what this will mean for the world's biggest little penguin colony and other native birds. Rachel Bongiorno reports.
1: Every evening, hundreds of tourists quietly gather on the shores of Phillip Island, about 2 hours' drive from Melbourne, hoping to catch a glimpse of these adorable birds as they waddle their way up the sand to their burrows. But living in such close quarters is what makes penguins at higher risk. Although only 5,000 out of around 40,000 penguins will begin their vaccinations on Monday, the state's chief veterinary officer, Graham Cook, says it's still ambitious.
3: This is the largest vaccination project in wildlife that has ever been undertaken.
1: Just over 200 birds have tested positive for the virus since it first arrived in June. For NPR News, I'm Rachel Bongiorno in Melbourne.
21: An investigation is underway after 200 gold-colored Mozart statuettes disappeared from an exhibit in Salzburg. More than 300 of the figures were installed last month to mark the composer's 270th birthday. This is NPR.
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5: From WNYC in New York, this is On the Media. I'm Brooke Gladstone.
15: And I'm Michael Owinger. We're in the middle of hurricane season, so we thought it would be a good time to re-air the first episode of our American Emergency series, all about what the government should do when disaster strikes.
16: We've come to North Carolina with a simple message for all the people of this region who were hit so hard by Hurricane Helene.
15: At the beginning of his second term, amid all the chaos of the incoming administration, President Trump made his first trip to North Carolina.
16: That message is very simple. You are not forgotten any longer. You were treated very badly by the previous administration. And
15: before he got on Air Force One, Trump called a press conference on the tarmac and casually dropped this bomb.
26: I'll also be signing an executive order to begin the process of fundamentally reforming and overhauling FEMA, or maybe getting rid of FEMA.
15: The Federal Emergency Management Agency, the agency that stands between America and climate destruction.
26: I think, frankly, FEMA is not good.
15: The agency that helps people rebuild after they've lost everything. The agency that, while he was rambling, was providing aid to Californians suffering through the historic LA wildfires, as well as Helene survivors right there in North Carolina. It seemed like, with a snap of his fingers, the president would be happy to see FEMA vanish.
26: I think we're going to recommend that FEMA go away.
15: I learned that employees at FEMA broke down in tears when they heard the news. Some replayed the president's speech over and over.
26: I think we're going to recommend that FEMA go away.
15: Anxious members of Congress spent the day calling into the agency's headquarters with a barrage of questions. Is the president serious? What happens when the next hurricane hits?
27: If the president came to you and said, "You're my DHS secretary, do you think I should get rid of FEMA?" What would you say?
28: I would say yes, get rid of FEMA the way it exists today.
15: Kristi Noem, former secretary of the Department of Homeland Security.
28: It has been slow to respond at the federal level, and that is why this entire agency needs to be eliminated as it exists today.
15: Before she got the boot this spring, Noem effectively set fire to FEMA. Preparedness programs were slashed. Unqualified leaders cycled in and out. Billions meant for survivors of storms, wildfires, and earthquakes were withheld or denied. Lives hung in the balance.
29: The death toll in Texas, the flooding tragedy, it's up to 104 dead across six counties. That number includes nearly 30 children.
15: After deadly floodwaters inundated Camp Mystic and other parts of central Texas, the agency's support lines left thousands of calls unanswered. FEMA's top leader at the time couldn't be reached for 24 hours.
30: We live about a mile down the road from Camp Mystic, and we've already got two little girls who have come down the river, and we've gotten to them, but I'm not sure how many else are out there.
31: The federal response to this disaster has come under scrutiny.
0: allegations that FEMA cutbacks meant delays in answering people's calls for disaster assistance and aid after the flood.
13: In one telling, the dysfunctional response was DOGE's doing. It's true, at the start of 2025, no agency was safe from Elon Musk's chainsaw. But that's only part of the story. For many years, fomenting under the surface was a deep-seated distrust of FEMA, which broke through during Hurricane Helene just months before the 2024 presidential election.
16: Kamala spent all her FEMA money, billions of dollars, on housing for illegal migrants.
2: Some on the right pushing conspiracy theories that they're blocking aid and seizing land from people here in North Carolina, and that is not true.
6: An anti-government militia group known as Veterans on Patrol is claiming Hurricane Helene was caused by government-controlled weather weapons. The group called Hurricane Helene an act of war.
13: I knew from my years reporting on far-right militias that these groups often showed up after natural disasters to recruit, fundraise, and spit-shine their public image. But I never understood why they hated FEMA so much. So I started digging into right-wing media archives and found that the anti-FEMA lore went back decades.
7: People are waking up in droves to the FEMA camps, to the New World Order, to the troops on the streets. The liberals are starting.
13: Alex Jones has made multiple films claiming to have discovered secret prisons operated by FEMA. And right-wing pundit Glenn Beck entertained this stuff when he was still on Fox.
8: If you have any kind of fear that we might be headed towards a totalitarian state, buckle up. There's something going on in our country that is ain't good.
13: Over time, these paranoias seeped into the waters of mainstream culture.
9: Are you familiar with what the Federal Emergency Management Agency's real power is?
13: It was a major plot point in The X-Files.
9: FEMA allows the White House to suspend constitutional government upon declaration of a national emergency. Think about that.
13: Even with Kristi Noem replaced at the Department of Homeland Security by Republican Senator Mark Wayne Mullen, the future of FEMA is still uncertain. Trump's latest pick to run the agency, Cameron Hamilton, has promised stability, but agency insiders say it may take years to build FEMA back up to fighting strength. And in the meantime, this administration continues to weaponize disaster aid.
10: Politico reports the Trump administration denied hundreds of millions of dollars in disaster aid to four Democratic-led states. The White House says politics had nothing to do with it, but critics don't buy it.
13: As I've followed the current day crisis at FEMA, I've wondered whether it can survive the stories that have been told about it. The misinformation, mismanagement, and genuine catastrophes that have made this agency one of the least popular among Americans. But for all its faults, and there are many, it's not clear we can afford to see it wither away.
11: Extreme weather leaving so many across the United States wondering when they'll get a break. In July alone, there were five 1,000-year flood events.
12: Extreme heat is becoming a dangerous new normal.
14: The record-setting storm measured not in inches, but in feet of snow. Hundreds of thousands are now without power in this freezing weather.
17: The U.S. is experiencing a billion-dollar disaster every 10 days on average, compared to every 82 back in the 1980s.
13: To understand the conspiracy theories and fears about FEMA, we're going to go back to the moment when Americans first learned that the agency was hiding things from us. On December 1st, 1974, heavy rain and fog rerouted a passenger plane over northern Virginia, some 50 miles from Washington, D.C. On its descent, the aircraft dropped into the forest below, shearing off the treetops and crashing into the side of Mount Weather. The two pilots were killed first, lanced by trees that burst through the cockpit. The rest of the aircraft crumbled into pieces, a mangle of shrapnel on the body parts of the 92 passengers and crew members. There were no survivors. One woman whose parents were on the flight said it seemed like the mountain had jumped up and bit the plane. News coverage of the day quickly turned to the blame game and the miscommunication from air traffic control amidst a violent storm.
15: But our focus is something that was buried in the reports. When TV crews arrived at the crash site, they discovered, rather ominously, that Mount Weather had already been sealed off on the orders of federal security agents.
1: The quick action was taken because the big jet had landed almost a mile away from a super-secret government installation, an underground complex of emergency offices set up for federal officials in the event of nuclear war.
15: The crash had inadvertently uncovered a tightly guarded Cold War secret. Inside Mount Weather was a massive covert facility. And somehow that undersells it. Through a tunnel that burrows into the mountain and behind a 34-ton blast door lies a subterranean strange Lovian lair. A freestanding city with a hospital, a crematorium, an emergency power plant, and even a broadcasting studio. Everything that the White House and thousands of federal workers would need to run the country underground while millions melted on the surface. I expect your people to save our government. That's what President Dwight Eisenhower told the first director of Mount Weather after it was built in 1955. It's still operated by FEMA today. It's actually being renovated as I speak. But back in the 1950s, Mount Weather was run by FEMA's predecessor, the Federal Civil Defense Administration, the FCDA, which poured billions into making America nuke-proof, or at least lulling people into the belief that with enough preparation, they might survive atomic hellfire. Dum-dum, little dum-dum. The FCDA was behind this delightful, if slightly morbid, PSA, instructing school children to hide under their desks during bomb drills.

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6: In your forecast, today we see a chance for showers and thunderstorms in the late afternoon. Otherwise, the day will be mostly cloudy with a high near 82. Tonight, there's a 40% chance for more late-night showers and thunderstorms with a low around 72. Sunday continues to see some scattered showers and thunderstorms throughout the day with a high near 88. The evening will see a chance for late-night showers and storms with a low of 68. Monday, things finally calm down with no rain and a high near 80. The evening will be clear with a low of 60.
7: I'm Windsor Johnston with these headlines. President Trump says he plans to declare the Strait of Hormuz a U.S. territory after the war with Iran. He also claims the U.S. now controls which ships are allowed through the waterway. Tehran says the strait will remain under its control. Tropical storm Lala is expected to strengthen into a hurricane as it approaches Hawaii's Big Island. Forecasters are warning of damaging winds and massive flooding. At least 38 people are dead after a powerful earthquake struck off the coast of eastern Indonesia today. The quake toppled buildings and triggered landslides. Rescue crews are searching through the rubble for survivors. I'm Windsor Johnston, NPR News in Washington.

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4: In your forecast, today we see a chance for showers and thunderstorms in the late afternoon. Otherwise, the day will be mostly cloudy with a high near 82. Tonight, there's a 40% chance for more late-night showers and thunderstorms with a low around 72. Sunday continues to see some scattered showers and thunderstorms throughout the day with a high near 88. The evening will see a chance for late-night showers and storms with a low of 68. Monday, things finally calm down with no rain and a high near 80. The evening will be clear with a low of 60.
5: I'm Windsor Johnston with these headlines. Iran is rejecting President Trump's suggestion that the Strait of Hormuz could soon become a U.S. territory. Trump says the United States now controls which ships are allowed through the critical oil route. A hurricane warning is in effect for Hawaii's Big Island as Tropical Storm Lala approaches. The storm is expected to reach hurricane strength later today. Forecasters are warning of strong winds, flash flooding, and mudslides. Rescue operations are underway in Indonesia after a powerful earthquake killed at least 38 people. Six others were injured and two remain missing after a landslide. Aftershocks are complicating the search through collapsed buildings. I'm Windsor Johnston, NPR News in Washington.

0: would stand in the hole and appear shorter. And you're maybe saying, well, wait a minute. Great. Okay, a hole. What if the actor had to move during the shot? Easy answer. They'd dig a ditch.
1: Bill, how did Lily King do in our quiz?
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3: With a lot of help.
0: With a lot of help. That's all right. Lily King is a 6-time Olympic medalist and a legend of Hoosier athletics. Lily King, thank you so much for joining us on Wait, Wait, Don't Tell Me.
3: Thank you.
0: Lily King, everybody. When we come back, our panelists give the week's news the treatment it deserves, and the very meanest of the mean girls turns out to be kind of nice. That's when we come back with more of Wait, Wait, Don't Tell Me from NPR.
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13: In your forecast today, we're going to see a chance for showers and thunderstorms in the late afternoon. Otherwise, the day is going to be cloudy with a high near 82. There's a 40% chance for more late night showers and thunderstorms with a low around 72.
14: 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I'm Alzo Slade, and here's your host at the Studebaker Theater in the Fine Arts Building in Chicago, Peter Sagal.
0: Thank you, Alzo. Thanks, everybody. So we have spent the hour relaxing on the beach, and by now we've got sand everywhere and a sunburn, and frankly, we're wondering what the whole point is.
14: I hate having an existential crisis when I'm surfing.
0: So every week we ask our panelists about the news, and every week that seems to be a surprise to them. Here's some fun we have with our panelists this year, including some questions that we have never broadcast before. Karen, couples will go to great lengths to ensure their weddings go smoothly, and this week we learned that some brides are going to the lengths of hiring a what?
15: Oh, a wedding planner?
0: Oh, they've got that.
15: An outfit, like a clothing designer?
0: Oh, sure, that's old hat. They all got that.
15: A dentist?
0: No, this is going the extra mile to make sure that you're not hexed on your wedding.
15: Oh, are they hiring, what, like a witch?
0: Yes, they're hiring witches.
15: Okay.
0: Wedding costs, soaring, weather, more unpredictable.
15: Wait, I have an important question.
0: Yes.
15: Aren't witches famously evil?
1: Wow, well, stereotype match.
15: Sorry. That was so racist of me.
0: Strike me if you've heard this before.
15: Yeah.
0: But she was a wicked witch. I am a good witch.
15: Ah, oh, yes.
0: There are two different kinds, right?
15: Yes, yes, yes. Witches, I've heard you say this before. Yes.
0: Don't tell anybody in what context, okay? That's between us. So anyway, people are like so worried that their incredibly expensive weddings are not going to go off well, they're hiring witches to make sure they will. Sure, witches are expensive. We know that. But you can haggle some of them down to your second-born child.

0: Never felt so alone as a member of the LGBT community. You guys have never been to a lesbian wedding where it was like a woman with, you know, gray straw-like hair down to her waist doing a hand fasting ceremony and then chanting and smudging the space before and after?
1: No.
2: No, yeah.
1: No.
2: No. No.
0: Well, I've never felt so alone, and now the straights are coming for our culture. It's unbelievable.
3: Yeah. I've been to a Fleetwood Mac concert, and I know the Stevie Nicks fan vibe. So, yes.
2: Many people are finding their witches on Etsy, right?
0: Oh, yeah. That's
2: right, Etsy. And you can find witches who will start you with their magical services around $10 a spell. It goes up from there. You have to watch out for the add-ons. Or the next thing you know, you're trading your voice to the sea witch for a 70-degree cloudless day.
0: Just throw in there, too, like there's a very entertaining witch named Lady Rhea. She's like a New York staple, and she's famous for candle spells. And I read this great interview with her where they said she was like chain-smoking through the whole interview. And she was like, I've got spells for everything, you know, divorce, love, you know, rickets, blah, blah, blah. And then the interviewer was like, what about smoking? And she took a drag and said, that's the one thing we can't figure out.
2: Paul, experts have long said that if you want to avoid heart disease and live a long life, 150 minutes of exercise a week, a little more than 2 hours, is plenty. Well, a new study has said what?
4: It's not nearly enough.
2: That's exactly right.
4: Oh, damn it! What? Damn it!
2: I know. It's so frustrating.
4: We're going in the wrong direction.
2: This new research finds that if you really want to avoid dying early, you need not 150 minutes, but 560 minutes of exercise a week. That is about 9.5 hours. That is the amount of exercise that makes the people in your life say things like, you have a problem, and I'm leaving you.
4: You know, on the other hand, what kind of life is that?
0: Yeah.
4: I've been pogo sticking. I've been doing a series of daily videos counting down until November 3rd. And I don't know whatever made me do this, but in the beginning of it, and I try to give people something that they can do each day,
2: right.
4: You know, because hand-wringing isn't all that helpful. What you can do...
3: If you hand-wring for 9 hours a week, though.
4: Yeah, you'll stay alive for a really long time. Yeah. But something they can do to help save the democracy. But in the when I first started doing it, and I have no idea why I did this, but I said, in addition, I will add a pogo on each day until we take back the House and the Senate.
2: Right.
4: And
2: so it was one pogo jump in the first day, two in the second, three.
4: Yeah,
2: the third.
4: I can tell you that I started 130 days ago.
5: Yeah. Is it an honor system thing, or do it's like 130 jumps that everyone sees you do?
4: Yeah.
5: Okay.
4: The editor speeds it up,
2: sure,
4: because it would be boring to watch the whole time. But I do them in real time, and I don't want to. If anybody here has ever watched, I hope I'm not wrecking it for you, telling you that it's sped up.
2: But really, seriously, 560 minutes, it's so much. The average American would have to increase their average weekly exercise to reach that goal by 560 minutes. So, Roxanne, the Met Gala was this week, and a deep dive by your colleagues at the Washington Post looked into one of the event's enduring mysteries, how the celebrities in attendance do what?
6: I was studying the costumes. I actually looked at a lot of this. I'm going to say go to the bathroom.
2: You're exactly right, Roxanne. The question was...
6: Because they're so... Like, Heidi Klum was, like, encased in, this plastic thing. And
2: I believe she was, like, a Grecian bust of some
6: kind. Yeah, she was.
2: And they're all, like, wearing these insanely tight or sculpted things that they have to be sewn into or sculpted into. So, of course, the question is, how do they manage when nature calls? I mean, I'm sure Rihanna loves knowing that one of the nation's great newspapers looked at her and their first thought was, what's going on there bladder-wise? So it turns out, because the Post, you know, democracy dies in darkness, they looked into this and... turns out some celebrities, a lot of people, they just don't because they make sure not to drink before or during... So they don't have to, and that's good because it just so happens this year's Met Gala theme was desiccated corpse. And some celebs have a trap door built into their elaborate costumes to make it all easier. You can do that. Just don't get spotted by the paparazzi.
4: Oh,
1: There must be haute couture catheters.
7: Oh God.
2: Let's see. Well, my gown is by Armani. And my colostomy bag is by
1: Dolce and Gabbana.
2: If you'd like to play on air, call or leave a message at 1-888-WAIT-WAIT. That's 1-888-924-8924. You can see us most weeks right here at the Studebaker Theater in downtown Chicago. You can also catch us on the road. We'll be in Huber Heights, Ohio, just outside of Dayton, on September 3rd. Our comedy grab bag stand-up show is back. It's Wednesday, September 9th at the Den Theater here in Chicago, hosted by none other than Alzo Slade, with comedy from our panelists, special guests, and even, well, me. For tickets and information to all our live events, go to nprpresents.org. Finally, last year, we talked to Renee Rapp, a singer, songwriter, and actor most well-known for playing the meanest girl herself, Regina, in the musical Mean Girls on stage and film.
8: Peter asked her about her childhood love of the theater, but it turns out it wasn't originally her jam.
9: I wasn't really into theater immediately. I was just always a huge fan of pop stars and a huge fan of singers and musicians. And then I was just so, I think, annoying to be around for my family that they were like, well, you would do well in the theater.
2: Really?
9: And they were right.
2: Yes.
9: So,
2: and also, yes, you'll have rehearsal late into the evening, so we won't see
9: you. Exactly. Yes. Yeah, so I can't be around for too long, which was nice. But I missed a lot because I was in theater. I missed the death of my first pet. I missed the death of my hamster. My mom had to brave that on her own because I was in a thrilling production of Annie.
4: Did the sun come up the next day, Renee? Just asking.
9: The sun absolutely came out tomorrow, I took myself back to that damn tin bucket and did a Hard Knock Life 10 times better in lieu of my hamster's death.
2: Wow.
9: Yeah.
2: I love that even at 10, you were able to take that tragedy of the loss of your hamster and transform it into art.
9: Absolutely. I was like, how can I make this about myself? So.
2: Your first album, Snow Angels, came out a few years ago. Massive hit. Your new album out this summer is called Bite Me. And it has songs, these are just the titles that you wrote the lyrics to, Mad, Leave Me Alone, Why Is She Still Here, I Can't Have You Around Me Anymore, and I Think I Like You Better When You're Gone. So, Renee, we just met, but is everything okay?
9: No.
2: No.
9: No. At the time, no, not at all. I was just at such a point in my life where everyone was just so annoying to be around. And I was so fed up with myself. I was fed up with my, like, work life. I was like, I don't have fun anymore. And I wanted to write an album that was like, I want everyone to get and stay the hell away from me. And I kind of did exactly that. Like, it is thematically the title.
2: Okay. Yeah. It's an amazing record, and the songs are stunning and fun and crazy and great, and I recommend it to everybody. I want to ask you one more thing. You were on Stephen Colbert recently, and you talked about, I was deeply surprised because I thought I knew you from your work, about your massive crush on Mark Cuban.
9: I know. I understand that this doesn't really seem like my thing.
2: No.
9: You know, it's a boy.
2: For one thing.
9: I have like a very specific brand of like that age of like white boy that like really does it for me for some reason. Like there's like a thing there that they do that I'm super into. Like it's kind of like he to me is the equivalent to like Jason Sudeikis on Ted Lasso. And then there's this other guy who also is kind of in that, I'm forgetting his name off the top of my head, but he plays like the evil brother in Game of Thrones. He's Cersei Lannister. You know the incest? He's the boy.
2: Oh, that guy. Yeah, okay. I know who you mean. Nicholas Coster-Waldau, that guy.
9: Love. And there's so few middle-aged men that I like.
0: Sure. I don't mean to be presumptuous here, but like these are all middle-aged men with full heads of hair wearing like dark suits. If you squint, those are just butch lesbians.
9: Butch lesbians with jobs, girl. That's what I like. That's what I like.
2: Well, it is an absolute joy to talk to you, Renee. And we have, in fact, asked you here to play a game we're calling...
7: Bite Me, Edward Cullen. Please, Bite Me.
2: So your new album, as we have mentioned, your new album is called Bite Me, which of course immediately reminded us of the Twilight vampire saga.
9: Yeah.
2: Answer three questions about those moody, damp vampires.
9: Oh, God.
2: No, and you will win a prize for one of our listeners, the voice of anyone from our show they might choose for their voicemail. Bill, who is Renee Rapp playing for?
7: Jack Owens of Denver, Colorado.
2: Okay. I just have to ask before we get started, I think you're in the right demographic for it. Were you a fan of the Twilight saga at any time?
9: I loved Twilight as a kid. Rob Pattinson also goes in that. I loved Twilight as a kid. I cannot tell you the last time I watched Twilight, though.
2: All right.
9: Yeah.
2: Here's your first question, Renee. Twilight takes place, the books and eventually the movie, in the very real town of Forks, Washington, which has been a tourist destination ever since the first book, Twilight, was published. Author Stephanie Meyer knew the book had to be set in Forks, Washington. Why? A, she was paid to do so by the Forks, Washington Chamber of Commerce and Tourist Bureau. B, she Googled rainiest place in the U.S. and it was what came up. Or C, her plan was to set the sequel book in Spoons, Washington, then Knives, and finally, Sporks.
9: I love a spork, but I think that, like B, that feels like something a writer would do.
2: It is something that writer, in fact, did. Because...
9: I'm up, yes.
2: She's writing about vampires. Vampires don't like sunlight, so why wouldn't they live in the rainiest, cloudiest place they could find? Here is your next question. In addition to the town of Forks, the Twilight books made an unexpected star out of somebody else. Who was it? A, the book's editor, whose note, "Why not just make mummies sexy?" was accidentally published in the first edition. B, a man whose real name was Edward Cullen, who was cast in a reality dating show called Searching for My Bella Swan. Or C, the hand model holding an apple on the cover of the books, who spun her fame into an apple-scented hand lotion brand called Hands of Twilight.
9: The third one sounds ridiculous. Like the hand thing.
2: Yeah.
9: But that's so prominent on the cover.
2: Yes.
9: And a good hand goes a long way.
2: It's true.
9: So maybe the third one?
2: You're right again, Renee. That's what happened. We all remember that the cover of the books has hands holding an apple of various kinds, and sure, that woman went on to have a sort of semi-famous career, although in a New York Magazine profile, it said of her, quote, "She doesn't understand why she's not more famous."
9: Of course, that is something only a hand model would say.
2: You're right. All right, you're doing really well, Renee. We have one more question for you. The first screenplay for the movie adaptation of the first book, Twilight, was thrown out and replaced with a version that was much closer to the book. That's what got made. That's a bit of a shame because the abandoned screenplay included which of these scenes? A, Bella revealing her father was Frankenstein's monster. B, Bella riding a jet ski being chased by the FBI. Or C, a climactic scene as the vampires attack the Red Cross's largest blood bank.
9: Oh, my God. Okay, once again, I see it all, even the jet ski.
2: Sure.
9: I'm kind of liking that. I'm liking that, because I'm not sure that I know enough about Blue Cross Blue Shield. So let's go with the jet ski.
2: You're right again, Renee.
9: Yeah,
2: that was very good. So in that original big chase scenes, lots of action. In that script, Bella also blows away vampires with a shotgun for some reason. It turns out that the studio was told, or they had the idea, let's make this more appealing to boys. Anyway.
9: Love.
2: Love it. Bill, how did Renee Rapp do in our quiz?
7: I can't believe it, but she got them all right. What a winner.
2: You're amazing. Renee Rapp's fabulous new album is Bite Me. She's on tour supporting it this fall. See her if you can. Renee Rapp, thank you so much for joining us. And wait, don't tell me. What a pleasure to talk to you. Bye-bye. Take care.
9: Thank you, guys.
7: Thanks for
9: saying.
2: Thank you. That's it for our We're Going to Get Away From It All, Even If It Tries to Hunt Us Down edition. 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Philip Gotica writes our limericks. BJ Lederman composed our theme. Our program is produced by Jennifer Mills, Miles Grumbos, and Lillian King. Special thanks to Peter Gwynn for getting that spot on our backs. Our vibes curator is Emma Choi. Technical direction is from Lorna White. Our CFO is Colin Miller. Our ops manager is Jasira Vardak. Our production manager is Robert Newhouse. Our senior producer is Ian Chillog. And the executive producer of Wait, Wait, Don't Tell Me is Michael Danforth. Thanks to everybody you heard on their show this week, all our panelists, Alzo Slade, and of course, Bill Curtis. And thanks to all of you for listening. I'm Peter Sagal. We'll see you next week. This is NPR.
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16: Hey there, welcome to LiveWire. I'm your host, Luke Burbank. This week on the show, we're going to talk to popular science writer and humorist Mary Roach about the world of prosthetics, including the very earliest days of trying to do nose jobs. Also, that time that she tried to get her leg hair transplanted. It's all explored in her new book, Replaceable You. Then we're going to hear some comedy from the very funny Janaish Rawlin, who reveals his controversial opinions on milk and also what his actual greatest weaknesses, not just the thing you tell people interviewing you for jobs. We're also going to get some music then from Amy Milan from the band Stars and Broken Social Scene. She's got her first new solo album out in 15 years. All right, that's the plan. Just a heads up, for the Mary Roach segment, go ahead and finish whatever you're eating right now, because things are going to get a little real on LiveWire starting right after this.
17: Live from NPR News in Washington, I'm Linda Kenyon. President Trump says he will never apologize for the war in Iran, even as a U.S. naval vessel reaches an unwelcome milestone. NPR's Emily Fang reports.
18: Speaking at a rally for law enforcement on Long Island, Trump told attendees that he, quote, did the right thing starting the war. Trump has redoubled his defense of the war, even as efforts to negotiate a new ceasefire agreement with Iran have stalled. Iranian officials say they will not negotiate with the U.S. until the end of Trump's term. Meanwhile, about 5,000 American soldiers have been serving for more than 250 days aboard the warship, the USS Abraham Lincoln. Their families have raised concerns of their worsening sanitary, food, and mental health conditions. But when asked by a reporter if the sailors had been on board for too long, Trump replied,
19: "No, no, no. Not nearly long enough."
18: No, not nearly long enough. Emily Fang, NPR News, Washington.
17: Tropical storm Lala is expected to reach Hawaii's Big Island as a Category 1 hurricane. NPR's Ava Pukach reports Lala has maximum sustained winds of 65 miles per hour.
20: Hawaii Governor Josh Green declared a state of emergency prior to Lala's arrival.
21: It's not just the amount of wind. It's the heavy rainfall. It's the flooding. It's the entirety of this storm, which gives us pause. And again, this is a very serious storm. We have not had a hurricane make landfall in quite some time. So none of us really have experienced this in you know, the last couple decades.
20: Lala could dump up to 25 inches of rain across Hawaii's Big Island. The Hawaii National Guard is mobilized to help with emergency response efforts. The last hurricane to make landfall on the Big Island was in 1871. Eva Pukach, NPR News.
17: It was a mixed week for stocks on Wall Street. NPR Scott Horsley reports investors digested news on inflation and consumer spending.
3: Inflation cooled a bit in July as both gasoline and grocery prices fell. The cost of living overall was up 3.4% from a year ago. Expectations that the Federal Reserve will feel the need to raise interest rates next month fell after the somewhat tamer inflation report. The Fed will get one more monthly check on prices before its next rate-setting meeting. Retail spending fell by 0.6% last month, a bigger drop than forecasters expected. The downshift was partly the result of Amazon's decision to hold its Prime Day sales event earlier, shifting some online spending into June. For the week, the Dow slipped 0.5%, while the Nasdaq rose 0.1%, and the S&P 500 index jumped 0.3%. Scott Horsley, NPR News, Washington.
17: In Indonesia, rescuers frantically digging through rubble trying to find survivors after two powerful earthquakes. At least 38 people have died in those quakes. You're listening to NPR. The Ebola outbreak continues to worsen in the Democratic Republic of Congo. More than 2,000 people have now died of the disease, which is spreading at a breakneck pace. Emmett Livingstone has the story.
5: Ebola is spreading faster in Congo now than in any other previous outbreak of the disease. According to Congolese government figures released Friday, health authorities recorded an Ebola death in a previously untouched province, Bawele. Just 3 months ago, when the outbreak was declared, only one province, Ituri, had Ebola. Now, a total of six provinces do. The Africa Centers for Disease Control says contact tracing in Congo is a particular weakness. Health responders need to trace 95% of the contacts of infected patients, but the Africa CDC says the actual rate of contact tracing in Congo is 12%. Without a massively increased response, experts say Ebola cases will keep escalating and become harder to control. For NPR News, I'm Emmett Livingstone in Kinshasa.
17: Some unwelcome news. Bedbugs are on the rise, especially at this time of year. The critters, which hide in furniture and clothing, have horrified homeowners and hotel guests for centuries. Traditionally, bedbugs are not known to spread disease, but a recent study now suggests they might be capable of transmitting an antibiotic-resistant infection called Marissa. Bedbugs have become much more resistant to pesticides, and that makes the infestations much harder to control. I'm Linda Kenyon, NPR News in Washington.
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23: 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I'm your announcer, Elena Passarello, and now, the host of LiveWire, Luke Burbank.
16: How exciting. Thank you, Elena Passarello. Thanks, everybody, for coming out to LiveWire at the Alberta Rose Theater here in Portland, Oregon. Fabulous show in store for you this week. As you may or may not have noticed, the news of the world a little on the bleakish side, but that's where Livewire comes in, my friends, because we scour the globe and try to find some actual good news that is happening out there. And by God, we found some this week. It's a segment we call The Best News We've Heard All Week. Lena, what's the best news you heard all week?
0: Okay, this news is in honor of one of our guests, Mary Roach. This is some pretty interesting and a little gross body part science.
16: Okay.
0: It involves an osteoodontokeratoprosthesis. Osteo means bone.
16: Okay.
0: Donto means tooth. Kerato means cornea, and prosthesis means fake.
16: So, okay, so some pretend eye in your tooth?
0: Yeah.
16: What?
0: Yeah, other way around, but not bad. Yeah, this is a story involving a gentleman in Canada named Brent Chapman. 20 years ago, when he was 13 years old, he had an adverse reaction to a drug that left him sightless in one eye and severe burns on his cornea in the other eye. Has not been sighted for the remaining portion of his life and has worked with the same doctor for 20 years and has had over 50 surgeries. Wow. Still not recovering his sight. And there is this surgery that I just said the name of at the top. That surgery was invented in 1960 and had never been performed in Canada before. But his doctor, Dr. Maloney, was like, you know what? Let's give it a shot. So they took one of Brent's canine teeth. They drilled a hole in it. They fashioned a prosthetic eyeball lens, which I believe is the correct anatomical term. And then they put it through his eye and into his cheek. And you want to use a tooth because it's very hard, it's very durable, it's resilient under lots of different circumstances, and it's the same cellular makeup as the body that it lives in. So it's going to accept, like the eye and the cheek is going to accept the tooth. And then they attach it to like a retinal nerve or something like that that has an aperture in it that allows it to be sensitive to light. And now Brent Chapman has, when he wears glasses, 20/30 vision.
16: What?
0: In that eye. Yeah.
16: From this tooth?
0: Yeah. But this is the best part of the story. They both, the doctor and the patient, said the moment that he put his glasses on and they looked at each other in the eye, these are people with a 2-decade-long relationship of doctor and patient. They made eye contact for the first time and both were just tremendously moved. Aww. Like they were looking at each other in this new way. And now Brent says he's going to travel. He's going to go to Japan and quote, I'm not going to make everything about me anymore, which is a darling, very Canadian thing
16: that
0: to say, if
16: Canadian.
0: You ask me. Yeah.
16: I also love that this was all 100% covered by Canadian healthcare.
0: Yeah. Yeah. Yeah. I think it cost him one Tim Hortons coffee.
16: Yeah, exactly.
0: Yeah, that's right.
16: The best news that I heard this week is also about people doing some real good in the world. There were some folks in Pittsburgh where you spent some formative years. This is back in like 2019. They noticed that like DoorDash was becoming really popular. You know, DoorDash, where you can get like food delivered to your house or whatever. And so they thought they would kind of make their own DoorDash-esque app. They call it 412 Food Rescue.
0: 412. Yeah.
16: The 412. That's an area code there in Pittsburgh. But instead of their app being the number one way for Luke Burbank's to get Taco Bell at 11 o'clock at night that they will regret deeply the next day, their app, 412 Food Rescue, connects people and organizations that have food that they can't sell for whatever reason. So like food that maybe the cans got dented or something. There's aesthetic reasons, or the food is nearing its sell-by date, or it's just been delivered to the wrong place or whatever.
0: Yeah.
16: Connect those people with people who need food.
0: Wow.
16: It goes to this kitchen in the Millvale neighborhood in Pittsburgh. And since they started doing this, they have churned out about 600 meals a day.
0: Oh my gosh.
16: 70 million pounds of food over this time have been turned into 57 million meals. This has become so popular now, it's spreading. It's spread to all these other places, Illinois, Arkansas, California, New York, Colorado, North Dakota, Texas. They think that they're saving about 102 million pounds of greenhouse gas emissions every year doing this, which is like over 4,000 cars just being taken off the road every year.
0: Great.
16: Expected a stronger response to that from this Portland audience.
0: Yeah.
16: I feel like
0: we were all thinking it.
16: That's it. That's a borderline erotic statement to people in Portland that we got 4,000 cars off the road. So if people want to find out the sort of parent organization now is called Food Rescue Hero. They're all over the place. You can just Google that and see if there's one near where you are, if you're listening to this on the radio or if you're here in Portland, to see if you can be part of this. I would say that I did a little looking into their program, because when I hear about food that's approached its sell-by date, mm-hmm. I think about some childhood trauma of my mom's system of going to the grocery store and approaching the dairy manager at the Safeway when all of the milk was expiring and asking them, can I make you an offer on this milk? And the dairy manager would say, I'll give it to you for free if you will leave the store immediately. And she'd bring home like 20 or 30 gallons of milk that was all expiring, which then would have to be frozen. But then the problem is, when we run out of milk, it's time for school. It's 7 a.m. and we're like chipping away, trying to like with an ice pick chisel milk into the breakfast cereal. And I have it on good authority that they don't do that at Food Rescue Hero. They don't freeze any of the milk.
0: Yay.
16: So that right there, that's the best news that I heard all week. Our first guest is the author of 8 New York Times bestsellers, including Stiff, The Curious Lives of Human Cadavers, Gulp, Adventures on the Elementary Canal, and now Replaceable You, Adventures in Human Anatomy, which has been called an amiably entertaining, endlessly intriguing stroll through the stuff of which we're made. And we are delighted to see what she is made of here on LiveWire. Please welcome Mary Roach to the show.

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1: Thank you very much.
0: I've been a fan of your writing for years and years. So excited to get to finally interview you. I've heard that this book idea kind of came to you by way of the topic of NFL referees.
1: Yeah, that's right. I had an email from a reader who apparently has read my oeuvre, and she said, I really think that you need to write, your next book needs to be about professional football referees. I have no idea why.
0: So this person had read, again, your oeuvre.
1: My oeuvre, yeah,
0: I don't know. This makes a lot of sense to write about. You know, Ron Torber and Ed Hockley. Those are two real NFL referees. That's fine. That's okay. I can do that all night. Why in the world would this person...
1: You need to write a book about professional...
0: Well, get this person my email address, please.
1: I will. Somebody needs to do it. Not me, but somebody needs to do it. But she was a lovely person, and we communicated back and forth, and she revealed that she's an amputee, an elective amputee, and I didn't know what that was. And that's somebody who wants their part to be removed because it doesn't work very well. And it's very hard to find a surgeon to cut off something.
0: Because this woman had...
1: She had spina bifida as a kid, and her foot was twisted, and she couldn't hike, she couldn't run, and she would see people with a prosthetic foot doing all of that. And she's like, why can't I have that?
0: Did that start getting you thinking about, what, prosthetics and things?
1: I thought that was kind of interesting. You know, what does it take to convince somebody to cut off your foot? If your foot has it's a healthy foot, it just didn't work very well. And other people have resorted to shooting their foot. There was a guy who had foot drop, which is when you can't pick up your foot as you're walking, which is something you need to do. Otherwise, you kind of shuffle and drag your foot, and nobody would amputate. So he shot his foot. And then he's like, well, now you can't tell me it's a healthy foot. So that was effective. That was effective strategy.
0: What are some of the early examples of humans trying to kind of like replace or augment our bodies with non-human stuff?
1: The first one that I came across was noses. There's long been a demand for... artificial noses, because nasal mutilation, like hacking off somebody's nose, has been a punishment kind of throughout history and globally. Because it was a punishment, but it was also a deterrent. Like the whole population would see that, you know, your nose has been hacked off and it's not an appealing thing to have happen. And so there was a demand for rebuilding noses. And so, you know, like 1500 BCE, they were doing this thing where they'd loosen a flap of cheek or forehead and then like flop it down onto the nose, but keep it attached to its original spot. So there's a blood supply while the blood supply is, you know, growing in on the nose, which like incredible that that was done.
0: Without anesthetic.
1: Without, yeah, exactly. Yeah.
0: Or you write in the book that like Tycho Brahe, the astronomer, had lost his nose in a duel.
1: Yeah.
0: Like in a fight as a young man, and so had like a brass nose that was often falling off at important moments.
1: And I feel like Tycho Brahe was a pretty vain guy. So, you know, I think that the moment when the nose dropped off at a party must have been hard for Tycho.
0: It's amazing what he accomplished considering I went back when I was reading the book. I then went back and was Googling like paintings and drawings of this, you know, famous historical figure, knowing that a lot of his life was spent trying to keep this nose kind of in place as he's like observing the universe.
1: I feel like based on those same paintings that you saw, I feel like he went all in with the mustache. It was literally wider than his, you know, ruffed collar. It's like a very elaborate mustache to, I guess, kind of distract you. My favorite replacement nose was from 1894, an army surgeon named Frank Tedemore, now we were working with primitive plastics like celluloid, and it was so it was lightweight. But how did he, instead of gluing it on, he suspended it from a pair of glasses. And in order to hide the line between the nose and the upper lip, there was a mustache attached. So it was essentially a medical Groucho Marx glasses.
0: Say the magic word, you win $100. Wow. All right, Mary, we got to take a very quick break, but I have so many questions for you about your latest book. We're talking to Mary Roach this week on LiveWire. The book is Replaceable You, Adventures in Human Anatomy. Short break and then more LiveWire in just a moment. Don't go anywhere.

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1: That's Saturday evenings, 8 to 10 o'clock. 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
4: In your forecast today, we're going to see a chance for showers and thunderstorms in the late afternoon. Otherwise, the day's going to be cloudy with a high near 82. There's a 40% chance for more late night showers and thunderstorms with a low around 72.

0: Welcome back to Livewire from PRX. I'm Luke Burbank here with Elena Passarella. We're at the Alberta Rose Theater in Portland, Oregon this week talking to Mary Roach about her latest book, Replaceable You, Adventures in Human Anatomy. For this book, you went to Chengdu, China. What were you trying to find out in Chengdu, China?
1: I was visiting a super clean, that's a technical medical term, super clean pigsty,
0: okay.
1: Which is where they are raising genetically edited pigs so that the organs could be used for transplant in a human. I mean, that's been going on here. There are a couple companies here, but both of them ghosted me, did not respond well, in a welcoming way to my desire to come and hang out with the pigs. In the super clean, designated pathogen-free facility. I was just attracted to the whole idea of a pigsty that would be super clean.
0: Yes.
1: And how do you...
0: Like a very sort of, you know, type A pig.
1: Pig, yeah.
2: Yeah.
1: Yeah.
0: Like a Felix Unger of pigs.
1: Yeah.
0: How is it exactly that the pig became the animal that we seem to use the most for trying to, like, grow body parts that we can use in the human body?
1: Yeah, yeah. Well, you can kind of blame Hormel, because Hormel...
0: They made it so delicious that people thought, well, could my heart be possibly made out of this bacon?
1: Yeah, Hormel teamed up. There was the Mayo... Foundation and the Hormel Institute, which in fact still exists, but in the 40s and 50s, they wanted to come up with a miniature pig that they would be more manageable in a laboratory because pigs are, they're big and they're very loud. Pavlov, who preferred to work with dogs, he's quoted as saying, "All pigs are hysterical." So they make a lot of noise. They're big. It's a hard animal to have running around in the lab. So they're like, let's make a miniature pig. Also, you know, then the organs will be the right size. See, that's critical for transplant. And the Hormel people are like, look, we're pretty good at breeding pigs.
0: You also went to the nation of Georgia to find out about a pretty remarkable idea for a penile implant.
1: Yeah. When I was first trying to figure out what book I was going to do, I was talking to someone who worked in a stem cell lab, but the conversation veered off in other directions, and she mentioned a surgery. She said, there's a surgeon, there's a paper I saw wherein a surgeon rebuilt a man's penis using his own middle finger. And I, of course, pictured the finger removed as is with the nail and installed just like that.
2: Yeah.
1: And able to kind of like, you know, beckon.
0: That's
1: like,
0: honestly where I started with the chapter.
2: Right.
1: Yeah. I wrote letters in Google Translate. You can write a letter in Georgian. You can write a letter in Russian. I wrote all these letters and the surgeon ignored me. And so... I called up my old travel buddy, Steph, and I said, so, you know, the Caucasus Mountains are beautiful this time of year, and there's a guy who makes a penis out of fingers, so let's go. So I just showed up at this clinic. I did show up. And the woman there, you know, I'm like, I'm that person who keeps sending letters, and I've come to see Dr. I've come all the way from America, and Dr. Kuznov was on vacation.
0: Oh, no.
1: I was like, yeah, but we've come all the way from America, you know, to which the proper response would be like, well, you're a couple of idiots. But she kind of, the woman who was the office manager, the receptionist, whatever, she said, but, you know, we can go up to his office and I'll open up his computer and we can
0: rifle
1: show you
0: through his medical files. Yeah. They haven't heard of HIPAA yet in Georgia.
1: Yeah. So she found some files and in fact, sadly it's not quite as I envisioned, but in some ways it's better, okay? Because all right, so the finger was used for rigidity. I don't know why the normal medical implants that are used for erectile dysfunction for some reason he wanted to use the finger for rigidity. So he did, and then he took some forearm skin, kind of wrapped it around, and then molded it. It looked pretty real, I have to say, pretty good. But here's the best thing about it. It's apparently very strong because there was a slide that showed the penis and bent up like that and with a ceramic water pitcher hanging from it.
0: I'm listening. Wow. We're talking to Mary Roach here on LiveWire this week about her latest book, Replaceable You. All right, can we, as we're getting a little low on time here, talk about a subject near and dear to my heart as a middle-aged man who is sometimes on television, hair transplants.
1: Yes.
0: When did we first get the idea that this was a thing that could even happen? What's the history of the hair transplant?
1: There was a guy named Okuda, a Japanese physician, and he got very excited because he realized you could take... there's something called donor dominance, where wherever you take the hair from, that's how it's going to be. So if you take that, and so for a transplant, if you take hair from back here on the sides and the back, and that doesn't fall out because it's not sensitive to testosterone. So you could take, you know, a couple thousand hairs from back here, put them up here, and they'll stay. So that was pretty cool.
0: I believe
1: cool.
0: They're called follicular units.
1: They're called follicular, but I can't.
0: Not say, that I've been Googling this.
1: I can't say follicular unit. I was doing
0: an
1: audio book and I kept going follicular unit. Thank you. So, the Okuda papers were amazing because he was moving everything everywhere. He was like taking chest, pubic hair, putting it up here, hair from the up there, down here, pubic. But the thing is, when you do that, okay, you can, because there's something called pubic alopecia where you go bald down there.
0: Okay.
1: But if you take head hair and you put it down there, it will take, but you'll have to trim it every few months. Likewise, if you take chest or pubic hair and you put it up here, and this is a quote from a paper, journal paper, it is difficult to style.
0: Is this then why you asked one of these doctors to transplant some of your was it head hair onto your leg?
1: Yes, it was head hair because I wanted to be able to demonstrate when I went out on book tour. I want to be able to show people donor dominance. Okay,
2: yeah.
1: So I've donated some follicles to research. So I was in this hair transplant surgeon's office, and I'm like, while you're there. Up there, I have a little bald spot now, tiny, where they took the follicles out.
0: Oh, wow.
1: I said, would you take a couple follicular units and would you put them on my leg so that by the time I go out on book tour, I will have luxuriant, flowing
2: a fall.
1: Hair. Yes,
2: yeah. You can braid it.
1: Something I can braid. Yeah. Sadly, they didn't take.
2: Oh,
0: so they did the procedure.
1: They did. They implanted a couple of follicular units, and right here.
0: I mean, what a party trick if you could have pulled that off.
1: I know.
0: We're talking to Mary Roach here on LiveWire Radio. Okay, Mary, one of the things that you used to do was you would post a medical dictionary word of the day on Twitter, which we thought was a very fun thing, and we kind of wanted to get in on the act, even though we don't have any formal scientific training or even informal scientific training.
1: Yeah.
0: But we do have some names for body parts, some slang names for anatomical terms that we have picked up in our favorite place to do research, random corners of the internet. So we wanted to throw some of these slang terms for body parts at you and see if you might be able to decode
1: all
0: right, what we're talking about.
1: All right.
0: How about trilly bubs?
1: Trilly bugs?
0: Trilly bubs, B-U-B-S.
1: Trilly bubs? This is a body part?
0: Yes, this is slang for a body part.
1: Testicles are too big to be trilly bubs, I think.
0: Ideally.
1: Tonsils? No.
0: They're also known sometimes as trolley bags. I don't know if that's helping.
1: Oh, trolley bag.
0: That does sound very testicular.
1: It does sound like scrotal to me.
0: Yeah.
1: No? It's not.
0: It's related to tripe. It's the guts. Scottish, in the late 16th century, they used to call the entrails of an animal the trilly bubs or the trolley bags.
1: Okay.
0: How about luxury bones? Luxury bones.
1: Tusks.
0: Yeah, I'm going to give it to you. Teeth. Yeah.
1: Ding, ding, ding, ding.
0: That's right.
1: All right.
0: 1 point
1: All
0: for
1: right.
0: Mary Roach. This started fairly recently on Twitter by a user named Dan Sheehan, who wrote, according to most health insurance companies, teeth are luxury bones that I must pay more to continue enjoying. So if you hear about someone's luxury bones, they're talking about their teeth. How about lug hole?
1: Love hole.
0: Lug, L-U-G, oh, lug oh. hole.
1: I thought you said love.
0: Like, love. What if we gave you love hole and it wasn't sexual? We're just increasingly eroticizing these clues. And then we're scandalized that you think we're talking about private parts. No, like L-U-G, lug hole.
1: Okay, lug hole. Well, how many holes are there? You know, there. I mean... Well,
0: most people have two of these.
1: Lug hole. No, but my nostrils, no.
0: Not nostrils.
1: No, lug hole. Earring
0: ears.
1: Hole?
0: Ears. Ears, that's right.
1: Okay, all right.
0: Yeah. From Scotland, lug is also a term.
1: See, I'm not liking the Scottish ones.
0: Yeah, yeah, okay, okay. All right, you know what? Yeah. No more Scottish ones. Wait, that's most of them. Hold on. How about Brustwarzen? It's not slang, it's just German. So if you speak a little German, you can figure it out.
1: You're Bruce?
0: Brustwarzen.
1: Breast.
0: Uh-huh.
1: Warzen. Breast, nipples,
0: which in German translates to breast warts.
1: Ah, wow. All
3: wow,
1: right.
3: Really?
0: That's what they're calling them over
1: breast
0: there.
1: Breast warts.
3: Wow, that's a downgrade.
0: Yeah.
1: Yeah.
0: How about suburbs?
1: Suburbs. Suburbs.
0: Your suburbs.
1: Your suburbs. Well, something distant. Your feet.
0: Higher.
1: Your knees?
0: Other side of the leg. And then higher.
1: Your ass.
0: Yes.
1: Oh, all right. Thank you. Okay.
3: Suburbs.
0: It appears
3: suburbs.
0: In 1878 in the Dundee Evening Telegraph.
1: Scottish.
0: Okay, but this is a good one. This one you want to hear. 1878, Dundee Evening Telegraph, describing an assault that happened with this language. A young man hit him a belt back of the ear, fetching him another on the nose, and planted such a kick in his suburbs as to send him headlong over an ash heap.
1: And it was never used again, that slang, until tonight.
0: That's right. How about your commandments?
1: Your command...
0: Just commandments.
1: Commandments. Commandments. You have 10 of them?
0: Yeah.
1: You got 10 of them.
0: Yeah, so we're narrowing it down now. Fingernails.
1: Okay.
0: Oh. Tudor English. Okay. I know that's kind of close to Scotland, but
1: yeah.
0: Don't get mad.
1: Yeah.
0: In Tudor England, your 10 commandments were your 10 fingernails. Shakespeare alludes to it in Henry the VI, Part 2. Could I come near your beauty with my nails? I could set my 10 commandments on your face. Also, everything sounds
1: really
0: sexual
1: erotic.
0: Tonight. This is awful. Everybody get your minds out of the gutter. Mary Roach, okay. You've been an absolute sport. Thank you so much. The book is Replaceable You. That's Mary Roach, everybody, right here on LiveWire. That was Mary Roach. Make sure you grab a copy of her book, Replaceable You, Adventures in Human Anatomy, wherever it is that you get your books. You're tuned in to LiveWire from PRX. Of course, each week on the show, we like to ask the LiveWire listeners a question, and we were kind of inspired by our conversation with Mary Roach this week. So, Elena, what did we ask the LiveWire listeners?
4: This is so good. If you could replace one body part with an upgraded model, what would it be?
0: I feel like this is just like asking for inappropriate responses, but I'm going to hope that the LiveWire listeners were above all of that.
4: You know, I had the same feeling, but of all these responses, I think only one of them is PG-13 rated and all the other okay. ones are general audiences. So
0: good.
4: We're in good shape. Thanks, guys.
0: All right. Lay it on me. What's something that a LiveWire listener would like to upgrade on their body?
4: Sid wants to upgrade their nose with a city mode filter that blocks out mystery smells on public transit.
0: My girlfriend has the most sensitive sense of smell of anybody that I've met. Like, we will walk into a room and she'll go, "Are you smelling that?" And I rarely am. It's like very subtle, you know?
4: Mm.
0: And then it just feels like so much pressure on me to not ever smell bad in any department.
4: She's a bloodhound.
0: Precisely. So anyway, well, so far so good. We'll keep going. What's another body part upgrade that one of our listeners wants?
4: This is one that I need from Rachel. Rachel wants to install a "Don't Overthink This" button right on the side of the head.
0: Yes. I've been working on that in two departments. One, I read a quote recently that said, like, no one has added a second to their life by worrying. I'm trying to remember that. And then box breathing.
4: Oh, yeah.
0: Getting
4: I'm a boxer.
0: Very into box breathing these days. I don't know why. Not because of the world falling apart or anything, but trying to use those to kind of short circuit some of that anxiety stuff. Okay, one more before we wrap things up. Something that one of our listeners would like to upgrade, Elena.
4: This one from Greg is amazing. Greg says, I'd upgrade my appendix so that it finally does something useful. Maybe a Wi-Fi hotspot?
0: I like the idea of, like, I'm somewhere trying to find a signal and I'm looking at the list of, I'm trying to find some free Wi-Fi and it just, one of them is called Greg's Appendix.
4: Yeah. That's right.
0: But then it's locked. I'm trying to guess the password. What would Greg use for the password to his appendix? Hey, thank you so much to everyone who responded to our question and did so mostly in an appropriate manner. We really do appreciate you. Thank you so much. You are tuned in to LiveWire. Our next guest is a comedian who's opened for everyone from Kumail Nanjiani to Atsuko Okatsuka to Cedric the Entertainer. He's a regular at the Hollywood Improv and the San Francisco Punchline, and now he can add the Alberta Rose Theater in Portland to his resume. Let's take a listen to the very funny Janesh Rawlin here on LiveWire.
5: Thank you guys so much for coming to this Portland establishment that isn't a strip club or a dispensary. That's been cool. Nice change of pace. But it's pretty neat walking around your city. It's fascinating. It's just boobs, weed, and donuts. It's cool. I like that you let a 14-year-old boy just design it. It's very nice. But thank you guys for

You guys forgot about the firewall, dude. We're out here now. I'll tell you this. It wasn't always easy. I was born in India, and then when I was six, my family moved to Texas. Okay? And after Texas, we moved to Ohio. So that's 0-2, if you guys are keeping score. But it was important for me to live in the South and the Midwest because I learned a lot of things that I couldn't have learned in other parts of America. You know, like I got exposure to white culture in a way that, you know, I wouldn't have gotten. Like I learned so much about like how much you guys love haunted houses. That's huge. Huge part of white culture is the love of haunted houses, which makes perfect sense because like life has to be pretty good for you to seek out fear. Doesn't it? No person of color wakes up and is like, you know what today needs? More adversity. But I've been in California for 10 years now. I've been on the West Coast. I moved to California to work in tech because that's my birthright, sir. And it was very fun. I worked for LinkedIn, which is the number one professional network, number two Indian dating website. And I enjoyed it, but it was hard for me to get that job, like, because I struggle with interviews, you know, because, like, I'm very honest in them, you know, like, to a fault, like, I would say, you know, because they'll ask questions, like, what are your greatest strengths? That's an easy one, usually. But then they ask, what's your greatest weakness? That's a hard one, right? Because people say things like, oh, I care too much. I say yes to everything. But these are lies, right, sir? We know that's not the truth. So that's why I decided. I was like, I'm going to keep it honest. They asked me, they're like, what's your greatest weakness? I look them dead in the eye. I'm like, yo, I'm ticklish as hell. Because that's real vulnerability. You understand? You're going to give me company secrets. You're going to be like, we got a strong NDA, but it's not stronger than a GGG. That's a Gucci Gucci Goo, miss. That's what that is. I love being out in the West. It's fun. I like the West Coast. I like how progressive it is. But there's certain things that's been tough for me to get behind. Like all the milk alternatives you guys love out here. I can't do it. I grew up in the South and the Midwest. I view milk the way Republicans view gender. Okay? I'm like, God made two. Whole and chocolate. And the rest is a liberal agenda, okay? And I don't know why milk does this to me. I'm progressive on other issues. Like, I believe gender is fluid, but almonds better stay solid. I got an Ozempic prescription recently. I'm excited about that because I didn't want to miss out on that class action lawsuit. You know what I'm saying? That's going to be nice. I'm not going to take it. A magic weight loss dog? Are you crazy? But I'll show up to court. Yeah, absolutely. I'll be like, Your Honor, I got 8 nipples now. Like I said, I really do appreciate how progressive it is out here on the West Coast. I think that's something we can't take for granted. You know, appreciate that, cherish that. The rest of the country is going through it right now. You know, like my wife is from Tennessee, and 2 years ago, they passed a bunch of anti-drag laws out there. Right? And that goofy rationale, they're like, these aren't American values. It's not what the founding fathers would have wanted. The founding fathers would have hated drag queens. And it's like, dude, the founding fathers wore wigs, blouses, and blush every day. These were some baddies, okay? As far as I can tell, America was built by drag queens, dude. Right? Like Portland, their best friend was a guy named John Hancock. What are we even debating right now, you know? And they had such drag behavior, they got mad at the king, started spilling all of his tea, and then they had that constitutional convention. But we know the truth, right, sir? That was a week-long drag brunch. They were hammered the whole time. Do you realize that? You have to be drunk to come up with the Bill of Rights. You got it? That's not a sober man's activity, just standing there like, okay, so rule number one, you can say whatever. Benjamin, sit down. Don't touch my gun.

0: Get your hands off my gun. You know what? Rule number two.
1: Thank you. Thank you.
0: Thank you, guys. I just think it's bizarre the way we look up to the founding fathers, because at the end of the day, these were men in their early 20s. Like, that's not a group known for decision making. You know? Like, we don't even let those guys rent cars. And I don't care how smart you think you were at that age, you were probably dumb, dude. I was 23, I had a combination body wash, shampoo, cooking oil. You want me in charge of laws? And I think what I love the most about being out here is just how much you guys embrace every single identity. I think that's so huge. I think that's vital. Yeah, appreciate that, dude. Because when I first moved to Texas, I remember all my classmates wanted the same thing. Everyone's like, I'm a real Texan. I'm a real Texan. That's what everyone wanted, that one identity. And that could mean anything, right? Like, you like going to the rodeo, you're a real Texan. And when I was there, people would always ask me, like, hey, what type of Indian are you? Which some people find offensive. I personally don't think so, because Indian people ask each other that question routinely, okay? Indian people walk up to me like, hey man, what type of Indian are you, doctor or engineer? And I'm like, I'm a comedian. And they're like, oh, he's Mexican. And in Texas, I didn't know what they were saying. I froze up and they put me in ESL classes. All right, yeah, English as a second language, which is a ridiculous concept in a state where people sound like that. But my class was great because it was me, 10 Mexican kids, okay? We were 11 brown kids in one room, Portland. We became the school soccer team by default. It was great. But what's messed up is I ended up learning more Spanish than English, but I still had an Indian accent. So I was going around school speaking Spanish in an Indian accent, like, hola. ¿Cómo estás, Juan? ¿Todo bien? Okay, todo bien. So after a year of living in Texas, I was walking around speaking bad Spanish and bad English. And that's when it hit me. I was like, man, I'm a real Texan too. Folks, you've all been amazing. Thank you so much. If you enjoyed this, grab a card. Follow me on Instagram. I've been Jhené Jean. Thank you.
2: That was Jhené Jean, recorded live at the Alberta Rose Theater in Portland here on Livewire, where we have to take a very quick break. But stay where you are. 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
2: Welcome back to Livewire. I'm your host, Luke Burbank, here with my pal, Elena Passarello. Okay, before we get to some music from Amy Milan, a little preview of what we are doing on the program next week. We are going to be joined by the writer, Edgar Gomez, who's going to unpack his darkly comedic memoir, Alligator Tears. This is an incredible read. It explores his life growing up poor and queer in Florida and how getting fake teeth, in some ways, kind of made the American dream happen for him. Then we're going to talk to the author River Selby about their memoir, Hot Shot, A Life on Fire, which is an extremely apropos topic this time of year with all the wildfires going on. River was a hotshot elite wildland firefighter and also dealt with years of addiction and other challenges. It's all laid out in this book. Then for our musical guest, we were lucky enough to record a performance from the pianist Hunter Nowak, who has been performing a series of outdoor classical music concerts. It's called In a Landscape. And Hunter brings this grand piano, which is named Maud, out into these incredible natural settings like national or state parks. And then Hunter plays incredible music. It's one of my very favorite things I've experienced in a long time. And I'm so glad you are going to get to hear it as well next week on Livewire. So make sure you tune in for that. This week, our musical guest is Amy Milan. She's best known as the co-lead vocalist for the indie rock act Stars, as well as her work with the band Broken Social Scene. She launched her solo career with Honey from the Tombs and Masters of the Burial, blending indie rock with country and folk influences. Now, after a 15-year hiatus from doing solo stuff, Amy has returned with a new album, I Went to Find You. It's a deeply personal record that explores the themes of loss and friendship and self-discovery. Take a listen to Amy Milan, recorded live at the Alberta Rose Theater in Portland, Oregon. Hello there.
7: Hello.
2: Welcome to the show. You've released a ton of really great solo work, but you've also collaborated in these other groups like Stars and Broken Social Scene. And it seems like both of those groups came to you at some point. What do you think it is about your music or your personality, or what is it that people always seem to want to have you come be part of the thing they're doing?
7: I think everything that I've done has to do with friendship. I met Evan Cranley from Stars when he was 14. He's now my husband of 20 years. I didn't marry him when he was 14. It's not weird, I promise. Kevin Drew, I also met at camp when we were just babies. So we've all been friends. We all grew up together. And I think we just wanted to all hang out and just travel the world together. And lucky us, we got to.
2: Yeah, and have made some really incredible music through all of that over the years. What is it like for you when you're working on solo stuff versus that collaborative process? Because those bands are like as collaborative as it gets, it would seem, just the way the music actually functions, you know? It's very non-traditional in a lot of times. And then you go to writing music that's going to be like on this new album.
7: Well, I started writing alone in university when I was sort of, actually Kevin Drew kind of broke my heart. Don't tell anybody. We got over it. We're really good friends now.
2: So you're married to one person from the band.
7: Oh, listen. It's Fleetwood Mac in there, man.
2: Hearted like, over a different...
7: It's crazy in there. Like, we don't... the book's going to come out one day, I promise. Yeah.
2: It's Canadian Fleetwood Mac.
7: Yeah.
2: It's this band.
7: Nice. Yeah. But, and we still actually, we didn't kick Lindsay Buckingham out of the band. We okay. stayed together.
2: That's very Canadian of you.
7: Yeah, we all forgave each other. We're work. All still besties. But I was kind of like this sad girl university, like, he's so mean to me. Why does he so mean to me? And I had to like keep writing that song over and over again. And then I hadn't joined a band yet when I was writing sad songs. Skinny boy, all bones, no lies. You know, that kind of thing. And then I actually, this record that I just put out as a full collaboration, because I wasn't sad and lonely anymore, I didn't really know what to write about. And then my friend Jay McCarroll, who I met, we collaborated on this record completely. He wrote pretty much 98% of the music. And then I was like, oh, perimenopause. There's so much to talk about.
2: Yes.
7: It's really, really popular right now.
2: It is.
7: I was like, damn, I wish I'd kicked in on that earlier.
2: But it may be our age cohort, but I feel like perimenopause is a very, very hot topic.
7: It's hot. Yeah. It's hot in, right now, man.
8: Literally.
2: Like, literally. I didn't mean it as a pun, yeah. But I just mean it. It's definitely exactly. Something that I'm hearing about and that we're talking about a lot. It seems a great topic for a record.
7: Yeah, I mean, I turned 50. I only say my age in Spanish now. Ever since I turned 40, that's what is one of the things I decided was 40. I was like, way better than 40.
2: Yeah.
9: 40.
7: So when I turned 40, now I'm 51. I'm close to 52. Thank you, Spanish, for being so hot.
2: It does take the edge
8: gorgeous.
2: Off.
8: Gorgeous. Gorgeous age. Yes.
7: It's way, like, people want to get dancing with the 50, you know? Mm-hmm. So yeah, I was moving through a lot of feelings.
2: Mm-hmm. One other thing, and I'm so sorry to ask this because you probably get asked about it a lot, but it is on your Wikipedia page, so obviously it's true. Were you really in an episode of Degrassi Junior High?
7: I was.
2: Where you played a pregnant teen?
7: When I got pregnant, my boyfriend David wanted to help. It was his parents who were the problem. You know what his father said to me? He said, whatever you do is your own choice. I don't want my son involved. I don't even speak to David anymore.
2: And scene.
7: I mean, honestly, like, this is the crazy thing about aging and memory. Like, I don't remember what I had for breakfast, but I can remember that monologue from when I was 13.
2: Phenomenal. A woman of so many talents. Well, let's hear the musical side of your talents. What song are we going to hear?
7: This is a song, speaking of Degrassi and Toronto, this is a very Toronto song. It's about the neighborhood I grew up in and the little buds I met, and kind of that feeling when you're 12 and you're like, what is happening and why are grown-ups so weird? Mm-hmm. I hearken back. I started making this record from now, and then I kept moving back and back and back and back. And this is about my little childhood home. It's called Don Valley.
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1: That was Amy Milan right here on Livewire, recorded at the Alberta Rose Theater. Her latest album, I Went to Find You, is available now. And that is going to do it for this week's episode of the show. A huge thanks to our guests, Mary Roach, Janae Rollin, and Amy Milan.
2: Laura Haddon is our executive producer, and Melanie Sevchenko is our producer and editor. Evan Hoffer is our technical director, Hazik Ben-Ahmad Farid is our assistant editor, and Ashley Park is our marketing manager.
1: 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Alves, and A. Walker Spring, who also composes our music. 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
1: In your forecast, today we're going to see a chance for showers and thunderstorms in the late afternoon. Otherwise, the day is going to be cloudy with a high near 82. There's a 40% chance for more late night showers and thunderstorms with a low around 72.
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18: Live from NPR News in Washington, I'm Linda Kenyon. The Lebanese Health Ministry reports Israeli airstrikes and shelling today have killed 11 people in southern Lebanon. As NPR's Frank Langford reports, Israel said it was targeting a Hezbollah headquarters after the militia seriously injured 3 Israeli soldiers. The attacks come ahead of another round of U.S.-sponsored peace talks between Israel and Lebanon in Rome next month.
19: The Israeli Defense Forces said it struck Hezbollah infrastructure, referring to the Iranian-backed militant group. Israel struck the Lebanese city of Nabatea and the town of Ansar, some 30 miles north of the Israeli border. Writing on X, Lebanese Prime Minister Nawaf Salem said the Israeli airstrike killed 7 women and children in Ansar, whom he emphasized were neither military infrastructure nor military targets. Israel must halt this escalation, he wrote. Israel and Lebanon are under a ceasefire agreement, but both have accused the other of violating it for many weeks. Frank Langford, NPR News, Tel Aviv.
18: Government number crunchers gave us a flurry of economic data this week. Put together, it helps to color a picture of the ways that Americans are making, saving, borrowing, and spending money. NPR's Scott Horsley says the federal debt is creating downward pressures affecting the overall economy.
20: Congressional forecasters said this week they expect the federal government will run a deficit of more than $2 trillion this year. That's pushing the government's overall debt close to the $40 trillion mark. And just the interest on all that debt is now the government's second biggest expense, trailing only Social Security. And the investors who lend money to the government by buying bonds, they are demanding higher interest rates now, some of the highest rates in decades.
18: Time is running out to register to vote in some of the last statewide primaries of the year. NPR's Hansi Lo Wang has a rundown of the upcoming deadlines.
21: If you're eligible to vote in Tuesday's primary in Wyoming, in-person registration continues through primary day. Delaware and Massachusetts hold primaries in September. Eligible voters who haven't registered yet in those states have until Saturday, August 22nd to sign up online or in person or to get their mail-in application postmarked. New Hampshire's primary is also coming up next month. Mail-in applications must be received by August 26th, and in-person registration will be available at the polls on New Hampshire's primary day, September 8th. And if you're already registered, election officials recommend confirming your status and contact information before the deadline by visiting your state's official election website. Officials can remove your name from voter rolls, especially if you recently moved, changed your name, or haven't voted in a while. Hansi Lo Wang, NPR News.
18: FDA investigators have traveled to Taylor Farms operation in Mexico for the first time this week to start inspecting the facilities linked to the largest cyclospora outbreak in the U.S. FDA Acting Deputy Commissioner for Food, Donald Prater, told the Washington Post inspectors were on site at the processing facility. You're listening to NPR. Spain has beefed up security in its northern African enclave of Ceuta amid calls for a mass border breach today. A breach could replay a similar incursion of 2 weeks ago when thousands of migrants tried to enter the city. At least 96 people were killed during their rush to get into the country. Michael Kologi has more.
0: Spanish police are patrolling the streets of Ceuta, and military personnel are guarding government buildings. Ceuta is one of Spain's two autonomous cities in northern Morocco. According to Spanish officials, at least 72,000 migrants entered the territory last month. Most have since voluntarily returned to Morocco. Authorities say they are monitoring online calls for another mass crossing into Ceuta today and warning that those who participate could face prosecution. Security has been reinforced along the border with Ceuta, with some groups of people reportedly prevented by Moroccan authorities from traveling towards the Spanish territory. For NPR News, I'm Michael Kologi.
18: A limited number of flights are once again arriving and departing from Sicily's largest airport after being shut down for 5 days due to ash spewing from Mount Etna. The earlier closure at Catania Airport had stranded summer holiday travelers during the biggest travel week of the year. Volcanic ash poses a significant risk to aircraft, potentially stalling their engines. The closure led to rerouted flights and forced hundreds more to be canceled. In addition, the earlier closure placed additional pressures on Sicily's other airports. I'm Linda Kenyon, NPR News in Washington.
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5: I'm Adam Benjamin, and this is the Owsley Moment brought to you by the David Owsley Museum of Art, the Ball State School of Art, and IPR. Modern furniture designer and sculptor Harry Bertoia designed furniture consisting of metal mesh frameworks, one of which is his high-back bird lounge chair and ottoman on the second floor of the David Owsley Museum of Art. At first glance, this early 20th century luxury looks like a 21st century discomfort as we are presented with just the chair's metal structure. The chair has a tall raised backrest allowing for a place to relax the head while an ottoman sits close in front for the feet. The wings on either side of the base allow a place for your hands. The seat of this lounge chair looks as if it has been formed to the reclined human body. In order to be ergonomically just, as Bertoia studied extensively, padded seat covers are designed and sold by Knoll Associates Incorporated still today to fit the contour of the lounge chair. For a real indication of the curvature of this chair and to imagine the comfort we could enjoy, it must be viewed from many vantage points.

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2: 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I'm Jen Blackmer.
3: And I'm Luke Jones. Coming up in about 15 minutes, we head to Anderson. We'll take you inside a 100-year-old building with a new purpose.
2: But before that, we'll let our co-host Michelle Kinsey introduce today's first guest.
4: Roots with a Bite, Cajun Punk. These are just a few of the ways people describe the Lost Bayou Ramblers. I'm going to go ahead and describe them as friends of Muncie. Returning for the third time to Muncie as part of the Muncie Three Trails music series is the Lost Bayou Ramblers. They'll be at Ball State Brown Family Amphitheater on August 22nd. But before the show, we've got Louis Michaud right here, fiddle player and lead Louisiana French singer for the Grammy award-winning band on Pop of Culture. Welcome, Louis.
5: Hey, Michelle. Glad to be here.
4: Thank you so much for taking the time. Let's chat first, for those who may not be familiar, a little bit about the history of the band. So give the people, Louis, a brief bio of how the band came to be and who the current Ramblers are.
5: Well, that's a great question because we've come a long way to get here.
4: Yeah.
5: And we are really glad to return to Muncie, like you said, for the third time.
4: Mm-hmm.
5: My brother Andre Michaud and I, we started the band in 1999. Andre and I were raised in our family band, a Cajun band called Les Frères Michaud, the Michaud Brothers.
4: Mm-hmm.
5: So Andre and I started the next brothers band, Lost Bayou Ramblers, in 1999, after we had gone from playing the rhythm section instruments, stand-up bass, guitar, and triangle, to accordion and fiddle. And this is going on 27 years. It'll be basically our 27th anniversary while we're in Muncie. And we have, you know, we've come a long way. We started out as a very, very traditional band.
4: Yes.
5: In the spirit of Les Frères Michaud. And in about 10 years in, we started to branch out a little bit. We figured we had done our time, you know, doing traditional. And we continue to traditional, but in the sense that we bring in a lot more sounds and inspirations. But it's still traditional at its root. Like, we have a lot of sound going on. And it's really fun. It's always an exciting, spontaneous set. And we have...
4: Yeah.
5: You know, we have the accordion fiddle, we have triangle, we have drums, electric bass, electric guitar, acoustic guitar. We have synths and samples, and we have a blast. And in our current iteration of the band, which has been over 10 years of all of these members, is Eric Heigl on the drums. He's from New Orleans, and his cousin Corey Ritchie, and he are both producers of our band.
4: Mm-hmm.
5: Corey's been in the band in the past, but now he currently plays with LCD Sound System.
4: Wow.
5: And, yeah, exactly. We haven't opened for them yet, but we got to bring my solar music trailer to their Reset Festival in New Orleans and do a special concert.
4: Nice.
5: And then so Eric plays drums and guitar. We have a full-time drummer named Kirkland Middleton, mm-hmm. who's from Lafayette, Louisiana. We have Brian Weber on the electric bass synths and samples from Lafayette. We have Johnny Campos on the electric guitar. All the members live in New Orleans, except Andre and I go back and forth between the Lafayette area and New Orleans.
4: Okay. All right. I love the line between traditional and then what you do, which is taking that traditional music to the next level, which brings me to this. I love that the Lost Bayou Ramblers have a special opening act, and it's the Lost Bayou Ramblers.
5: Exactly.
4: So tell me about that and how those two sets are very different.
5: Yeah, that is. We love being able to play in the acoustic, stripped down, mm-hmm. old school style of Cajun music that we fell in love with. You know, and this is the beauty of our music and our approach. We play acoustic then when we step into our main set with the, you know, with all the amps and the drums and the yes. sound system and everything, the cool thing is we're still playing traditional Cajun music, but of course it sounds like anything between a Grateful Dead or Led Zeppelin concert or a punk show, like you said, and whatever people feel of the different inspirations that come through. But what happens is if you went and just pulled the plug to the whole stage and all the speakers went off, we would keep playing and we would sound just like the traditional acoustic band that opened for us.
4: Interesting. I mean, it is definitely, there is a difference, but the whole thing comes together as such a wonderful celebration of Louisiana traditions. I know you can hear, you can feel it when you speak to audiences, when you are called in as an expert. It's apparent that you're driven to not only keep these Louisiana traditions alive, but also move them forward in these very new and dynamic ways. What drew you to that balance between tradition and innovation? When did all of that start? What drives you for that?
5: Well, you know, I think in the first place, falling in love with the tradition, falling mm-hmm. in love with the cultural manifestation, if you will, of this music.
4: Yeah.
5: When I was about 18 years old, I was really, my mind was opening up to musics from around the world and from right here in America. And I was like, oh, it's so cool. All these musics exist around the world. And I never even thought that I had been playing in one of these types of bands for 5 years already with the family band. And when I started falling in love with Cajun music, you know, Andre and I immediately started contributing our own songs. We started writing songs within the traditional framework. And, you know, as we start exploring, you see that the roots of Cajun music are the German accordion, and then you have the French and Acadian fiddle. You have the Spanish guitar, of course. Louisiana was Spanish for a long time. Yeah. And so Cajun music is truly an American music, but it's a part of all of these different roots, including Native American mm-hmm. and, you know, the European, all of it. It all comes together. And so it has never been one thing. It has always been a changing thing. And so when we get to innovation, you know, we have to keep tradition growing by innovation. That's how it came to be what it is today. And that's how it's going to survive another generation or two or more, is by allowing it to grow, by current generations putting their stamp on it and keeping it relevant, keeping it exciting, instead of a museum piece. You know, we love to be inspired by the tradition and humbly contribute to it where we see it fit.
4: Absolutely. It's educational, for one. And then I think every generation, as you are contributing the innovation to the music, you're gathering new listeners in every generation, right? And you're continuing those traditions throughout those generations.
5: Absolutely. That's when we came out with our first real progressive album that, you know, had you know, sounds and things that had never been heard in Cajun music and approaches. Mammoth Waltz, that came out in 2012, you know, it was a bit of a risk. And, you know, we had a few people be like, oh, what you're doing isn't traditional mm-hmm. because of XYZ.
4: Yeah.
5: But for every one of people like that, there was 1,000 people that were like, oh my God, we love what you're doing. And I never really, you know, understood or was into Cajun music until I saw y'all, because you draw people in by doing what you love. Mm-hmm. And that's the whole thing about art, is it's an expression and a connection. And it really has helped bring younger generations into Cajun music. And, you know, just like many, many different artists have, we have our own part in that. And it's really important that we follow our own artistic path and do our part so that other people can be inspired, encouraged to do the same.
4: Yeah. So you mentioned that it was a big risk for you. Obviously, the risk is paying off. Hello, Grammys, right? And Grammy nominations. So I think you're doing all right. Congrats on picking up a Grammy since the last time you were in town for the live album. That's awesome.
5: That's right. Yeah. Number two came since we were there the first time. Yeah. That's right.
4: Yeah.
5: Both times, just as surprising.
4: Well, and that was a live album. Talk to me a little bit about the love of performing live, sharing your music live instead of or in relation to sharing the vibes in a studio. Like, how are the vibes different from sharing it live to a studio album?
5: That's a great question because, you know, we love performing live so much that whenever we finish a show, I'm always like, God, I wish if we don't have a show the next day, I'm like, I wish we had a show the next day. I want to keep doing it. That's why we're so glad to come up to Muncie. We're doing a little tour. We have 5 dates on this little tour. And performing live for us is such an experience every time because we don't have a set list. It's completely on the whim. It's completely feeling the audience. You know, I call songs as they come and I'm already calling the song. Like before you hit the last note of the previous song, I'm saying, let's play this next song.
4: Oh, wow.
5: And then we just go straight in. And it's kind of like this. I never thought about this analogy, but since you asked, it's kind of like cooking and eating. You know, like if you have some hungry people waiting at the table, like you got to be in the kitchen cooking. That's being in the studio, you know, and being in the studio it's a process, you know. You really got to find, you already found the inspiration. Now you got to figure out the right way to tell it. And it's sometimes you have to try multiple ways to get to tell the story right. Sometimes you do it the first time, but it's always a process. You know, sometimes you'll spend a week in the studio. Sometimes you'll spend 2 years in the studio. But by the time you get that meal ready, you bring it out to the hungry people, mm-hmm. you know, then you get to enjoy it and you're done with that creative process. And that's what live performing is being able to enjoy it, you know, and expand upon what you've done in the studio. And when you finish a show and, you know, the audience is feeling, you're feeling, there's no better feeling. And that's why we do what we do. And that's why we drive the long miles and the long hours and, you know, and keep on investing in ourselves because we love what we do and people love it as well.
4: Yeah. Well, we are thrilled to have you back in Muncie. Before you get here, do you have some time for a little lightning round? I'm going to throw some quickie questions at you.
5: All right, let's go.
4: You ready? Let's do it. Okay, what's somebody that you haven't performed with that you want to perform with?
5: Ooh, that's a great one. Oh, man, I'm going to have to think on that for a sec. I would probably say, you know, one of these, like, it might even be out of our league, but like Christian Scott, who's an amazing New Orleans jazz player, is doing really cool things with jazz music here in New Orleans.
4: Nice. And this leads right into this next question. One Louisiana artist everyone should know.
5: Keith Frank. Keith Frank is the boss of Zydeco. You know, people have vouched for who's the king of Zydeco after Clifton Chenier died.
4: Mm-hmm.
5: And Keith Frank has been making Zydeco since the very early 90s, and his shows are amazing. His albums are amazing. It's a family band. His brother plays drums. His sister plays bass. His dad is a Zydeco musician, Preston Frank. And if you just go type in Keith Frank and you pull up whatever album comes up, it's going to make your day a little better.
4: I love that. I love being turned on to new music. That makes me very, very, very happy. And finally, what's one Cajun French phrase everyone should learn?
5: Well, you know about let the good times roll, laissez les bons temps rouler.
4: Yeah.
5: And that's, you know, that's kind of like when you're starting a show and you're ready to have a good time. But I'm going to tell you another one.
4: Okay.
5: It's tous les jours, c'est pas la même chose. It means every day is not the same thing. So you always got to be ready for whatever's coming at you.
4: I love that. And we love that you're coming at us in August. We will see you soon. Looking forward to the show at Brown Family Amphitheater at Ball State. Thank you so much, Louis, for taking time off to talk with Papa Culture today.
5: All right. Thank y'all, Michelle and Luke. See y'all soon.
4: All right.
5: All right.

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6: In your forecast today, we're going to see a chance for showers and thunderstorms in the late afternoon. Otherwise, the day's going to be cloudy with a high near 82. There's a 40% chance for more late night showers and thunderstorms with a low around 72.
7: 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I'm Luke Jones.
8: And I'm Jen Blackmer. Our next story takes us to downtown Anderson, into a building that's been around for so long, it used to be stables for horses.
7: Michelle Kinsey and I made the drive. The address is 34 West 8th Street, but it's better known as Oakley Brothers Distillery.
9: I am standing in the middle of Oakley Brothers Distillery in Anderson, Indiana. So we are going to get a tour of the distillery. And joining me, well, guys, go ahead and introduce yourselves.
10: Jason Oakley.
11: And Jared Oakley.
12: And Jason, I'm always the one that runs his mouth. Ask my elementary school teacher.
13: And Jason wasn't. So Jason, just speak up.
12: So I guess I can kind of say how this whole thing happened, because it is kind of a unique story.
9: Yeah.
12: I was living in Boiling Springs, South Carolina, beautiful foothills of the Appalachian Mountains, Blue Ridge Mountains, part of that. And I was dabbling around having a little bit of fun, because a bunch of those old boys over there distilled spirits, you know, just in, on the side in the barns or whatever. Well, at the same time, Jason had gotten interested into it too, and he was living in Noblesville. We were sitting there and he said, hey, let's open a distillery. And I went, sounds fun to me. Let's do it. And that's how it started.
9: Wow.
12: No sophistication.
9: Was
12: that was 2012. Yeah. So my brother was working with the city a lot, talking to him about maybe putting a distillery here, because we were right down the road just beating a general distiller where we couldn't sell cocktails or anything. We could only sell it to the stores like that. The city had reached out to us through economic development. Greg Winkler and Levi Rinker were the initiators on that. And they reached out and asked us if we'd be interested in building. They needed a lot of work, but they were really trying to do, you know, restore the downtown. And it was attorney's offices from the 60s in here.
9: What?
12: All the way down. And, you know, it was literally the carpet, same carpet from the 60s. And offices going all the way down through here. In fact, I'll show you in a minute, the elevator right here actually was a storage office for books. Yeah. So we came in and we completely gutted everything.
9: Yeah.
12: Took what the dumpster guy said, the equivalent of two houses out of this by hand.
9: Oh yeah. My gosh. And well, you would never know that it was law offices, because when you walk in, I mean, it's really cool atmosphere, very industrial. You've got exposed brick. I mean, it's just, so were you unearthing these things as you went along?
12: We knew nothing,
9: and just
12: knew nothing
9: to find
12: other,
9: them?
12: Right. Yeah. So we were peeling it away and finding some super cool stuff. I can tell you stories after stories.
13: Decades.
9: Because
13: they kept the panels.
12: Oh yeah, you had a new decade paneling when a new attorney came in and put it up. And they just cover the carpet, so you had two things of carpet.
9: Oh my God.
12: And we were scraping, and did that forever. And I thought, if I can do this, then there's nothing else that's going to be any harder than this, than getting that off. And little did I know, I was wrong.
9: You were wrong.
12: Very much so.
14: You haven't talked about before the law office is what this was.
12: Oh, yes. Debbie, you never introduced yourself, by the way.
7: Go ahead.
14: I'm Tammy.
7: Tell the people who you are, Tammy.
14: I'm Tammy, and I do tastings with Tammy and all the fun stuff.
12: So that's a good thing. That's a good point. I didn't go to that. This was built in 1918 on top of another structure that was a livery stable. So this was the place where you came and got your
9: horses
12: and your wagons repaired.
9: Yeah.
12: When the Industrial Revolution happened and internal combustion engines were invented and mass produced, this retrofitted into a a Studebaker dealership.
15: This and, part up here used to be the showroom.
9: Gotcha. So okay.
12: These glass garage doors.
9: Yeah.
12: Those were actually windows for showing cars in the showroom, and we just put glass garage doors in. We did not cut
9: those
12: out.
9: So they were just giant kind of display windows.
12: Big giant windows showing those cars.
9: Yes. Do you remember the first thing you produced? What was the very first
12: thing? The very first thing ever produced, legal or illegal?
9: I love how you mumbled. Let's say legally. Yeah.
12: The first thing we did was flyover whiskey. We were forced into a process. It's just why you don't ever give up. You just keep pushing. That's what makes you unique. We weren't able to get barrels because there was a barrel shortage, and we were wanting to make bourbon. And we couldn't get barrels, and everybody had all these solutions. So we figured out another way. So we were buying used barrels, and we were aging in that and testing it. And then we started adding in staves, and we found that the heavy toast on a certain type of stave that went in there really made it a nice caramel finish.
9: What is a stave?
12: Vanilla. It is actually a food grade piece of wood that has been toasted.
9: Gotcha. Okay.
12: And you put it in there and it imparts certain flavors into it in an additional to the barrel.
9: Barrel. Yep.
12: Right. Okay.
9: Gotcha. Very cool. And you still, I love that you still make it.
12: Cool. So do you want to see the crown jewel of the entire building? And I'm talking the unbelievably jaw-dropping, beautiful crown jewel.
9: Nah. Of course I do. Come on.
12: Nah. So we're not supposed to have any more than like, what was it, 10 people upstairs at a time so I can get you up there, because it's not, we can't do, here's kind of stalled out on the top, which that's okay.
9: We're going up to the second floor. Oh my gosh.
12: So the top room was where they brought the cars up, and there was a tractor dealership up here back in the day. And I had an old gentleman, when we were doing work on this, came in and chuckled, and he said, I remember whenever they would take all the cars, when the tax man would come and they'd bring all the cars and put them up here to avoid paying taxes. Yeah. So this was
9: so
12: up here.
9: So that's how big it is. That's what we're talking about. So yeah.
12: But it was a tractor dealership. This was also an area where they washed cars.
9: I see. Yeah. There's a drain and it's kind of built up on the sides.
12: So it still drains. It still works. We fixed it.
9: Wow.
12: Yeah. Well, they used a wash base and they probably bucketed water up here.
9: Oh my gosh. This room is huge.
12: It is 10,000 square feet, wide open, beautiful.
9: Exposed brick,
16: the industrial windows.
12: Industrial windows.
9: All the way around.
12: Panoramic view.
9: Yes.
12: With a glow of lighting.
9: Yes.
12: And photographers particularly love to take pictures here. This thing makes the most beautiful pictures.
9: I bet.
12: I would love, and if anybody out there is interested, I would love to figure out a way to do something to even help with local photography people where they could come up and use and have access to this.
9: That's a great
12: because
9: idea.
12: We've allowed it, and it's just not, but it is so amazing. Beautiful. Wedding pictures, so beautiful.
9: What advice would you give someone who, I mean, there are a lot of people out there that love to do things. You obviously love, like you said, distilling. You love doing those kind of things, and you just went full bore, 100%, we're going to do this. What advice would you give them?
12: Well, if you fail, well, fail is inevitable if you're going into business and being an entrepreneur. Mm-hmm. I don't even call it failure. Failure only happens when you quit. You're just learning. It's a learning curve. So understand you're not going to know everything. You're going to mess up. We've messed up and got an audit and got in big trouble with that and figured it out. So it's not easy, but if it's your passion, just do it.
9: Do you have anything to add to that?
17: We've had guys that come in and had interest in opening their own distillery.
9: Yeah.
17: And I would say do what they did. They reached out and went to locations that are making it at that point. And I'm going to say at that point, so you never know.
9: You know what? That is such a great point, because I think so many people, if they're doing something, they want to just, I can do it. I can do it on my own. But there's a support network out there. There are people that can help you. And it sounds like
17: there's much more of a support network now compared to whenever we were doing it.
9: Really?
17: We had to figure it all out, the paperwork, how to get the license. Even the state at this point, whenever we finally got our license, they really had no clue. They didn't have any paperwork really developed for it. It took them a couple of years before they really got up to board. And they're still changing things day to day.
9: Wow.
17: So
9: Can you give us an idea when we might be?
12: I'll never be able to give you anything like that. Because we've been talking about it.
9: Exclusive.
12: You know what?
16: Call us on our Facebook page.
9: That's where I was going next.
16: Call us on Facebook, Instagram. We've got Twitter. We've got it all. So.
12: Yeah. And we're going to do it, but you can't rush it. It has to take its time. Because we're not just going out and writing a check and just buying it. We're building it.
7: Oakley Brothers Distillery is in downtown Anderson.
8: And unfortunately, our team didn't bring me back any tasty beverages, trademark, from their tour. 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
7: 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It's Pop of Culture. I'm Luke Jones.
8: And I'm Jen Blackmer. Chelsea Anderson is a producer, director, and theater artist from Evansville, Indiana. She went to college in Indianapolis and Wisconsin, total Midwest artist, and then made her way to Indianapolis, where she worked with several organizations before moving to the Southwest. Chelsea Anderson is now back in our region as the executive artistic director of Fort Wayne Civic Theater, and she has agreed to come on Pop of Culture and talk to us about her life, her career, and her plans for Fort Wayne Civic. Chelsea Anderson, welcome to Pop of Culture.
19: Thanks, Jen. I'm thrilled to be here.
8: We are thrilled to have you. So why don't you start off? I gave a brief bio of you, but why don't you tell us a little bit about yourself, what kind of an artist you are, and a little bit about your journey to get here.
19: Sure. Well, I stepped on stage when I was about 4 as a dancer and pretty much never left. I found my way into doing theater in school, and then I learned that you can get a degree in this kind of a thing. You can make a career out of this kind of a thing. So I went on to
8: thunk it, right? Who would have thunk it?
19: Right? Yeah, we can actually make a living doing this thing we love. So I was able to go and get an undergrad degree, an MFA, and then I've been very fortunate that I've been able to work with theaters for almost all of my adult career in some capacity, be that on stage, behind the scenes, as a director, as an educator. I've been in the theatrical fields for a very long time now.
8: Yeah, and it sounds like you've done a lot of different things.
19: I don't sit still very well, so I do try to keep busy.
8: So you got into theater as an actor, but I know that you have also directed and produced. So what is your favorite thing to do? What's your favorite kind of thing to do in the theater?
19: I really love directing. I think it is not only... it's a place where we can work with the actors, with the designers to shape a story, to shape an idea, to shape an experience for our patrons. And that's really where I think I get, can sink my teeth in a little bit. I love acting. I love being an actor, but it really, I think, fuels me to be able to have those conversations about what does this mean? And as a playwright, I know you'll appreciate thinking about how the text functions in the story, how we can use the text on purpose. And I really get to play with actors. It feels like being an educator, because as an educator, I try to get the actors to feel something. I try to get them to pull something out to shape that story with their practice. So being able to do that in the room and create this show that gives people chills, or that gives them a belly laugh, or gives them a good conversation piece, that's something that I get a lot of joy out of.
8: Yeah, that's excellent. What has been your favorite directing experience?
19: Oh my gosh, there are so many. I always come back to my grad thesis project, which maybe is a little selfish, but I decided that I wanted to try and put a thriller on stage. We don't often get to see a proper thriller on stage because you can't do the jump scares in the same way as you can on film, et cetera. So I thought, well, how can I make that happen? And I started writing and I wrote a story that's based on all historical fact about Jack the Ripper.
8: Mm.
19: So I created this whole show. It took me like 2.5 years to write it and workshop it and figure it out and all those different things, research. And from that, then I was able to put together a team from my grad school cohort and really put that out there into the world. We sold out every performance, which was great. I loved working on it because I could compartmentalize, okay, this is writer brain and this is how I'm creating this on the page. But then in the room, there are several times that I would say, who wrote this? Why did we do it this way as director?
8: Yes, so it's your fault.
19: Right. So that then I can go back and go, okay, well, from a directing standpoint, this doesn't function the way I wanted it to. So I can go back and actually fix that and create something in the room. So it didn't feel precious when I got to do each different piece of it. I was able to find a way to let them be

0: love looking from all the different perspectives on any project, which I think helps me find a way as a producer.
1: Absolutely. And that certainly comes into play with your current position, right? Because you have you have an interest in everything that is happening, obviously, as the leader of this organization.
0: I do. And, you know, I want to make sure that the team is set up for success. For me, being an artistic director or executive director, it's not about my name. It's about what the company is doing. So I'm here to facilitate this company. I really think does a disservice to the company when any company becomes synonymous with one individual leader. I think that that's really not about the legacy of an institution. The institution is doing great work because of the staff that's there, because of the teams that come into play. There's a give and take in that seat. And I think that's something that I'm really excited to continue to develop here in this seat with this great staff that I have and the great community here in Fort Wayne.
1: Yeah. And the audiences play a part in that too, right?
0: Yeah, they do. And we have such a loyal audience. I mean, we're almost 100 years old, 27, 28. That's our 100 year mark. So we're getting really close to that. And this audience, there are generations of people who have been coming to the theater a lot of that time. You know, grandma was here, so she brought daughter, who brought the son, who is now bringing grandkid. And so I think that lovely legacy of this institution, that's what I'm here to shepherd. And that's what I'm here to help grow. Because as we all know, the arts drive the economy. So if our arts are something that we want to see and something that our patrons are loyal to and something that we're excited about, we grow that product to grow the city. And I think a lot of people forget how much of an economic driver the arts are in any given city.
1: Absolutely. Yes. So tell us, Chelsea, a little bit about your journey, because you were obviously an artist in your undergrad and grad school, and you've done all sorts of things. Tell us about your work in Indy and beyond.
0: Yeah. So like I said, I don't sit still very well. So because of that, I'm always finding a way to jump into whatever project. If there's a hole in some project, I will find a way to fill it, whether that's with something I've learned myself or saying, okay, I don't know how to run sound, but I'm going to find someone who does. So I really had a great opportunity to work in marketing and development and literary management, production management, design work, directing, producing, dramaturgy, playwriting. I've really kind of tried to get my hands on all of it. So I know how to talk to the artists who do it best.
1: Excellent. And then you went out to Phoenix.
0: I had a great chance there. So, of course, the pandemic kind of shook up the industry in a big way.
1: It sure
0: and
1: did.
0: I was looking for something, back in the field after about a year out of the field. And this casting director position came up. And I thought, there's no way they're going to hire some girl from Indiana to move out west. So as casting director, my position there was to hire all of our actors. So I would run the audition process from generals all the way through to casting.
1: And then what brought you back to the Midwest?
0: Well, as much as I appreciate Phoenix, Arizona and the summers and, you know, all of the fun that's out there, I will say do go in the winter. It's beautiful.
1: But, is it a dry heat? Is that what they say about the summers
0: in
1: Phoenix?
0: It's a dry heat, but, you know, I always joke around, 120 still feels like you're being incinerated.
1: That's right.
0: At any rate, that company is a wonderful group of people and they do some really fantastic work, but it was clear that my position had a cap. And so there wasn't a whole lot of opportunity for growth. Mm. When I was about 15, I decided I wanted to be an artistic director. So I've been gathering intel to make that happen. And I felt like I was ready. I felt like I was more than ready to take on a role of that kind. And this position just made sense. It was back in my home state. It was back closer to family, closer to my friends, closer to the network that I knew. And I get the audience here. You know, I understand what a Midwest audience looks for, I think. And so being able to shepherd an institution into its next 100 years just felt like a really great chance.
1: And what is it like stepping into a storied institution, one that's been around for so long, that's been a community anchor for so long in a place like Fort Wayne?
0: You know, I have really big shoes to fill, and I get that. My predecessor, Philip Kohlglaser, he held the title for 26 years. So a quarter of this institution's history was led by one person. I feel it is my role to come in here and honor that legacy, but equally recognize, thank you, we appreciate that work. I think there's other places we can go to say, well, why not become someplace that people drive an hour to see a show? Civic shows are and can be and will continue to grow and elevate to be something where you go, oh my God, Civic's doing that show. I got to get out there. I think it's really an important

0: important piece of any institution to think about that growth and to match and to meet your audience where they are. Because, you know this, Jen, they've been joking for 2,000 years that theater's dying.
1: That's right.
0: We haven't gone anywhere.
1: That is absolutely right. Absolutely, yeah. Yes. You're listening to my conversation with Chelsea Anderson. She's the new executive artistic director at Fort Wayne Civic Theater. You can hear the second half of our conversation next week.
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7: In your forecast today, we're going to see a chance for showers and thunderstorms in the late afternoon. Otherwise, the day is going to be cloudy with a high near 82. There's a 40% chance for more late night showers and thunderstorms with a low around 72.
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1: And I'm Jen Blackmer. It's Pop of Culture. This week for What Are You Working On? Well, we talked to a lot of artists who use their hands, but this is a first for us. Here's our co-host, Kara Duquette.
8: We are in the studio with Jules Carter. Jules is an active member of the local arts community and an advocate for mental health. She's the owner and lead practitioner at Massage Therapy Associates of Muncie and is a certified yoga instructor and full-time neuromuscular therapist. Thank you so much for joining us today.
9: Thank you for asking me. Wow.
8: Well, let's start today by talking a little bit about the history of massage and how long it's been around.
9: Gosh, massage therapy has been around since really the dawn of time. It's one of those original jobs. It is mentioned in 2700 CBE in Chinese, basically what you call medical textbooks of the time, mm-hmm. Talking about how massage therapy interventions, the power of touch, helps with childbirth, helps with injury, helps with their version of their wording for growing pains, and also for mental health. China is the first place that we saw the wording. And then mm-hmm. we saw it again in like Sweden. So what people know as Swedish massage, like the documentation of that was a professor who was also a gymnast who developed that technique. And those are the two big sources that you would recognize. But mm-hmm. massage has existed.
8: Well, and when we think about the healing art of massage, you are specifically trained in neuromuscular right. massage. And can you tell us a little bit about how you got into that area?
9: I'm going to give you my origin story, if that's really quick.
8: Please do.
9: Okay. So we were visiting my grandparents, and my grandmother and her girlies, she was a widow at that point, and they were sitting outside end of the day having a little cocktail, and they took off their shoes. And I was about 9 years old, and I looked at their feet, and I was like, oh, what happened? And they told me like this origin story, like when the wars happened, all the leather went to the service people mm-hmm. fighting war, and their shoes, they all still had to wear heels, and they were plastic cast. And I didn't know what to do because it looked so painful to me at 9. So I sat there and held my grandmother's foot and I let them tell me the story. And I just sat there intricate. At a very young age, I sensed that touch could change the energy in the room. Mm-hmm. And if you are at all empathetic, which massage therapists are, you can't touch people and provide a safe space for people to heal if you're not empathetic. And so I think when you talk about the art of massage or why people get drawn into the field in the way they do. Mm-hmm. It's usually a source of empathy. It's a source of connection, a source of community. And like any form of art, it's something that you have that moment, that aha moment, that you sketched an eagle or you did something and all of a sudden you just felt the energy around you change. Mm-hmm. And I think in all arts, the art, like the empathy comes first and then the science comes next. So some people, I think, do massage to have overall like systemic relief, like just nervous system relief. But me, it was always people in pain. So when we talk about my journey to neuromuscular reeducation, neuromuscular therapy, it was very much, I needed to know the science to help people get out of pain. Because when people are out of pain, they're happier. Not to quote Elle Woods, but when you get out of pain, you release endorphins and the endorphins make you happy.
8: As somebody who, has massaged and been massaged, like you can sense what someone needs. And so then you talk about getting the tools like a map with the education of that.
9: And so I think that's very parallels to any type of art, whether it be performance art, whether it be writing, whether, you know, you find these venues and you can all take the same class, but your writing's going to be different. Your painting's going to be different. Your photo's going to be different. Your songwriting's going to be different. And that's where the art of it is. Execution of that knowledge is very specific to you.
8: And then very specific to the person that you're working on. So could you talk a little bit about that for people who are maybe like reticent to be massaged or haven't thought that's something that could bring joy to their life, relief
9: or comfort? Statistically, only 10% of the population gets massage.
8: That
9: has stayed true my 34-year career. For people who are hesitant, you know, asking friends. I mean, most of my referral is word of mouth. Finding a relationship with a therapist that you can just walk through and feel safe. You know, you don't have to. A lot of times I'll meet people for the first time and like, yeah, just come out, check out the space. Have any questions? You know, I'm very willing because you have to feel safe. I mean, that's the whole thing. And that's a very mutual thing. I have to feel safe with you in my space and you have to feel safe with me in my space. And so
8: that's a really good point. Like checking out the lay of the land before you ever even.
9: You also have to acknowledge their fears, what brought them there. And also, again, they can feel safe with you right away. But there's something that we call in massage therapy proprioception, understanding who you are in your body, where you sit in your body.
8: Can you say that again, the word?
9: Proprioception.
8: Okay.
9: So, and it's just basically living in the outlines of your body, right? So like, I cannot tell you how many people walk into my office and they can't tell me where they hurt. It's such a beautiful relationship to watch them understand what their body actually feels like. And that's also a huge amount of responsibility. And that's where like the knowledge comes in, and empathy and intuition. It's a very diverse...
8: Yeah.
9: A diverse field. I cannot tell you how little time people want to take for themselves. Like I'll have patients, you know, new patients come in two times like this isn't working. And I'm like, oh, it took more than 120 minutes for you to get this way. You know, I mean, like give yourself that chance to heal. If it's not with me, great. I will give you a plethora of other people that do. My technique is not the thing that's working with you. That's okay. Like how long do you commit to a book? Right? Like how many chapters do you give it if the book isn't grabbing you? Yeah. Right. And I feel like the same way with massage. You should know within a session or two if this is your thing.
8: It's like with a comedian, you know, I give them three jokes and then they're out, you know, if I'm not enjoying it.
9: Like we all have litmus and in massage, we have that as well. Like, I mean, I'm never offended if my technique isn't your thing, but keep looking for people who are because and it's going to shift. I have people that I got them through trauma. And they have to leave me because I will now always be associated in their body.
8: Interesting.
9: With helping remove and de-escalate that trauma. And I want to happily run into you at the farmer's market or getting coffee. If you're somebody who wants a massage and start incorporating that into your health program, you should find a therapist that understands your limitations and not be afraid to ask. There's no wrong. And if anybody makes you feel that way, thank you so much for your time. Yeah. And go. But we have a lot of amazing massage therapists in this area. It's just we're getting a little bit less and less. More of them are retiring. And so,
8: Well, the level of connection and communication and healing, it's all very exciting.
9: I mean, I'm never bored. You know, I mean,
8: I believe that.
9: Because I care. And I'm never bored. And I always was worried that I would be bored in my profession. Now, every one of y'all bring me a new Rubik's Cube. And I'm like, okay, let's go. Let's figure it out. And if I'm not your girl, if I'm not the person that's going to help you, I'm going to help you find somebody who can. And like, that's the community I always try to build.
8: We've been speaking with Jules Carter, a local neuromuscular massage therapist. 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Well, Jules, thank you so much for talking with us today.
9: I appreciate it. Thank you for the invite.

0: Hey, Luke. I'm feeling it. Are you?
1: I think so.
0: It's arts calendar time.
1: Oh, yes. Okay, then we're feeling the same thing. ShiverCon, a horror book convention, is Friday and Saturday at the Horizon Convention Center. The event will include author panels, meet and greets, book readings, and a macabre vendor hall.
0: And kind of probably a few jump scares, be my guess.
1: Yeah, I will. I'm happy it's happening. I will not be there.
0: Wah-ha-ha-ha. The Indiana State Fair is on through August 23rd in Indianapolis. Concerts, the Pioneer Village, the Ball State Skyride. That's always a lot of fun. Livestock barns, the Midway, the food, and so much more. IndianaStateFair.com is the place to go for more info. I love a state fair.
1: Mm-hmm. The Indie Fringe Festival is on through August 23rd at various locations in Indianapolis. Now more than double its original size, the festival is home to hundreds of performances by dozens of acts from across the globe, from drama to stand-up to musicals to puppetry to cabaret to magic to storytelling to ballet to aerial dance to somehow more. IndieFringe.org has details.
0: Yeah, we talked to Paul a couple of weeks ago, right? About the Fringe.
1: The executive director.
0: That's right. That's right. America's Hometown Band continues its Great Outdoors series with a performance at 7 p.m. Thursday, August 20th at Westside Park in Muncie. Bring a chair, a blanket, some mosquito repellent, and enjoy some tunes in nature.
1: And you heard it here first. IPR is planning its first Pop Fest with the Pop of Culture team on October 17th at Cornerstone Center for the Arts. 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
1: And a reminder that this info is accurate as of taping, but make sure to check with the venue or event before heading out. And of course, do not drive through standing water. Events can be rescheduled, but we need you with us next week.

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1: This week was produced by Luke Jones, who thought that ShiverCon meant he needed to bring a cardigan.
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4: We now have over 27,000 rules that bar formerly incarcerated people from either employment or licensure or housing, and that's a lot of barriers to overcome.
5: That was Dr. Jacqueline Frank, a professor of aging studies at Eastern Illinois University. Jackie has spent years working within the prison systems of Indiana and Illinois, and her research and community engagement work focuses on long-term incarceration and life after prison. We'll hear more from Jackie later. I'm J.R. Jameson. Today on The Facing Project, we'll explore life after prison. And even later in the show, I'll be joined by 15-year-old Charlie Isaacs. Charlie has never been to prison and isn't related to any of the stories we'll share today, but he is a huge fan of public radio and this show. With his mom and dad's permission, Charlie will join me to talk about storytelling and why he wants to go into radio when he gets older. Stay with us.
6: Live from NPR News in Washington, I'm Linda Kenyon. The USS George Washington is heading toward the Middle East as concerns increase over poor conditions on another aircraft carrier, the USS Abraham Lincoln. NPR's Tom Bowman says spouses of the sailors aboard the USS Lincoln have been airing their concerns to Pentagon officials.
7: They say, you know, there is food aboard. It's not maybe the best food, maybe, you know, energy bars or corn dogs rather than a decent hot meal. But Defense Secretary Pete Hegseth has said these concerns are misrepresented. But Navy Secretary Hung Kao had a pretty stormy meeting with families of the Lincoln sailors. There were like 200 people in this room in San Diego. So they're getting an earful, really, from family members now, and as well as sailors.
6: The USS Abraham Lincoln, with 5,000 crew members, has been out at sea for more than 8 months. Concerns have been raised about supplies, conditions, and the mental health of the sailors. Tropical storm Lala is expected to reach Hawaii's Big Island as a Category 1 hurricane. NPR's Ava Pukach reports Lala has maximum sustained winds of 65 miles per hour.
8: Hawaii Governor Josh Green declared a state of emergency prior to Lala's arrival.
9: It's not just the amount of wind. It's the heavy rainfall. It's the flooding. It's the entirety of this storm, which gives us pause. And again, this is a very serious storm. We have not had a hurricane make landfall in quite some time. So none of us really have experienced this in, you know, the last couple decades.
8: Lala could dump up to 25 inches of rain across Hawaii's Big Island. The Hawaii National Guard is mobilized to help with emergency response efforts. The last hurricane to make landfall on the Big Island was in 1871. Eva Pukac, NPR News.
6: A magnitude 7.7 earthquake has struck off the coast of eastern Indonesia, killing at least 47 people. Multiple aftershocks also have been recorded. Michael Sullivan reports.
10: The most significant damage occurred on the eastern island of Flores, the jumping-off point for tourists traveling to Komodo National Park for diving, snorkeling, and viewing the endangered Komodo dragons. Rescue workers are still trying to reach other communities closer to the epicenter. Their progress is being hampered by landslides that followed the quake. A tsunami warning was issued, then lifted about 3 hours after the early morning quake. Indonesia sits along the Pacific Ocean's seismically active Ring of Fire. For NPR News, I'm Michael Sullivan in Chiang Rai, Thailand.
6: A shooting involving multiple suspects has injured five people at Virginia State University this morning. The shootings prompted a campus lockdown and police investigation as students were returning to school. It happened near the university's quad annexes. None of the injuries considered life-threatening. You're listening to NPR. The actions of a quick-thinking air traffic controller are being credited with recognizing an error before it turned into a dangerous mistake. NPR's John Stolness reports it comes as recent near misses have drawn scrutiny about air safety.
11: Potential disaster was averted Friday when a Phoenix-based controller recognized that two American Airlines jets were both flying under the same designation, American 2482. One was arriving from Chicago while the other was departing from Phoenix. As their flight paths converged, he made clear which was which, identifying one American 2482 on the arrival and the other on the departure, ensuring they kept a safe distance.
12: Traffic 1 o'clock and 10 miles is your company. Same call sign.
13: Incredible. We're looking.
11: Sound courtesy of ATC.com. The arriving pilot complimented the controller for his quick thinking. The Federal Aviation Administration and the airline say they will investigate how two planes with the same name came so close. John Stolness, NPR News.
6: Rome's ancient Nero's Bridge has reemerged from the Tiber River. Following extremely low water levels that have exposed parts of the historic structure near St. Peter's Basilica. Archaeologists say the bridge, traditionally associated with Emperor Nero, may actually predate his reign and may have been built during the reign of his uncle, Emperor Caligula. The discovery comes as Rome is facing a water crisis after prolonged dry conditions. I'm Linda Kenyon, NPR News in Washington.
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15: Afghanistan. It's a complex country that has a rich history and culture dating back to the Middle Stone Age. And in case you need a brush up on your history, that's more than 50,000 years ago. Its location, sandwiched between the Middle East and East, made it an essential stop-off and trading post on the Silk Road that connected Europe to Asia. Over the years, its place on the map also attracted various ethnic and religious groups, as well as occupiers that included Alexander the Great, Muslim Arabs, Mongols, the British, Soviets, and Americans. If you're anything like the average middle-aged American of today, those last two occupying countries, the former Soviet Union and the United States, are likely what you think about when Afghanistan comes up in conversation. But there can't be a modern-day discussion about occupations without also talking about civil wars, the Mujahideen, and the Taliban. I was born in 1979, the year the Soviets invaded Afghanistan, so literally my entire life I have known it to be a war-torn, occupied country. But the last two decades brought some progress and freedoms, particularly for Afghan women and girls. They were allowed to pursue their education, choose careers, and decide if, when, and how they wore hijab or coverings while in public. In 2018, the United Nations reported a 30% literacy rate among Afghan women. While that may seem low by Western standards, that's up by 10% from 10 years ago. The last two decades also saw 6 million Afghans repatriated after the fall of the Taliban in 2001. Yet that period saw thousands of lives lost and billions of dollars spent as Afghans, the U.S., and its allies tried to secure a peaceful democracy for the country. Everything changed once again for Afghanistan in the summer of 2021 as the Taliban regained control and the U.S. withdrew troops and ended its occupation. The pullout was hasty, and it left former and current U.S. administrations pointing fingers at who was to blame, and it left Afghans fleeing the country and imminent Taliban rule for safer lives elsewhere. One story that haunted me for days back in August was the fate of the Afghan girls' robotics team. In 2017, they were seen proudly waving their country's black, red, and green flag at the global robotics competition held in the United States. By the way, they received a silver medal for courageous achievement. But in August of 2021, no one was sure if they had escaped, gone into hiding, or something much, much worse. Fortunately, they were able to flee. They hopped on one of the last commercial flights out of Kabul, made their way to Pakistan, and then eventually Mexico, where they're making their new home as refugees. And they weren't alone. In August, some 200,000 Afghans fled the country in a matter of days, adding to the 2.5 million who left in the months prior to the Taliban takeover. But where did they go? 18 countries have opened their arms to welcome these refugees and asylum seekers, including the U.S. Nearly 80,000 Afghans have arrived here since August, and President Biden has indicated that at least 125,000 more will be resettled in the U.S. by the end of 2022. But there are two sides to this story, those who got out and those who were left behind. Still, both fates are uncertain. What will happen to the refugees and asylum seekers who find a new home here in America? And what about the women and girls who may never get a chance to leave Afghanistan? Perhaps the past is a good indicator of how the future will pay it forward. I'm J.R. Jameson. Today on The Facing Project, we hear the story of Dr. Mohammad Sabir Bahrami, who fled Afghanistan after the Soviets invaded in 1979 and eventually made his new home here in Muncie, Indiana. And later in the show, we'll be joined by his wife, Bibi Bahrami, the founder and president of Awaken, a nonprofit organization that provides key educational programs, vocational opportunities, healthcare services, and timely emergency assistance to women and children in Afghanistan. And we'll discuss her work with the Muncie Afghan Refugee Resettlement Committee, an arm of Awaken that works tirelessly to welcome our new Afghan neighbors and ensure that the systems, structures, and supports are in place to help these families thrive in their new homes.
13: From Quarabanda to Muncie, Indiana, Mohammad Sabir Bahrami's story, as told to Bibi Bahrami, performed by Bryn Marlowe. I was born in a very small village in the Logman province in Afghanistan to Shamsi and Bahram. The village was called the Poor People Village, or Quarabanda. When I was 5 years old, my father died of tuberculosis. My only memory of him is standing at the end of his deathbed. My mother was left a widow and I an only child. She raised me on her own after making the decision not to remarry. She supported me by working tirelessly, farming and sewing. During this time in rural Afghanistan, most people did not realize school was important. Most people remained focused on survival. Since my mother was a widow living in poverty, her decision to put me in school was unexpected. Although my mother was never educated herself, she was wise, and she knew that an education would create opportunities for me. She sacrificed so much by working twice as hard so that I could go to school instead of work.
15: In the 1970s, only 39% of boys and 3% of girls were enrolled in school throughout the entire country of Afghanistan. According to the United Nations, Afghanistan was also the worst place in the world for a woman to become pregnant. Given the family's background, the fact that Dr. Bahrami's mother enrolled him in school was not only unexpected, but life-changing.
13: Her sacrifice encouraged me to work hard in school, and by the time I got to high school, I was first in my class. After getting the highest score in my district in the national qualifying exam, I was selected to be a foreign exchange student in America, a place I had only allowed myself to dream about. My only hurdle was getting my family's approval. Although most of my family was against me going, my mother gave me her unwavering support. My trip to America was astonishing in all aspects.
16: Coming from a village with no electricity, no roads, no cars, no stores, and little sustenance, traveling on an airplane alone was a major shock. Arriving in New York City was extraordinary, and I was excited to see all that America had to offer. I took a bus to Sedalia, Missouri, where I stayed with an American host family, the Demonts. I was pleasantly surprised by the generosity of my host family, my teachers, and the entire community. I honestly felt like a celebrity in my high school, and I greatly appreciated the warm welcome. I remember learning something very important in my first week from our neighbor Susie. In Afghanistan, it is very common to ask people detailed questions about their lives, including about such things as age and salary. After I asked Susie how old she was, she taught me never to ask a woman about her age. This was one of many things I learned about the new culture in which I had immersed myself. As the year came to an end, I was sad to leave my new family behind, but it was time to return home. Returning to Afghanistan was another difficult transition, as I was coming back to a place with severe poverty and a drastically different culture. I remember people observing me to see how westernized I had become. I became very conscious of my speech and body language, because if someone found me doing something that was out of the ordinary, they would start talking about my family and me. By the time I got back to Afghanistan, it was too late for me to take the college entrance exam, so my education was delayed by a year. I took advantage of my free time by finding a job as typist for the World Health Organization office in Kabul, the capital of Afghanistan. It was another great opportunity, and I was able to save money so that I could be financially independent throughout the medical school. I eventually took the entrance exam and was accepted into the medical program, which in Afghanistan is a total of 7 years, including pre-medical study. In my 6th year of medical school, I experienced another major hurdle. The Afghan Communist Party, with help of Soviet Union, took over the country through a violent coup.
15: Prior to July of 1973, Afghanistan was a constitutional monarchy overseen by King Mohammad Zahir Shah. He reigned for 40 years in what is now considered one of the most peaceful and modernized times in the country's history. But while away in Italy, he was overthrown by his own cousin in a coup. His cousin, Mohammad Dawood Khan, formed an autocracy and became the first president of Afghanistan. Although an autocrat, Dawood Khan was known for his progressive social reforms, and that did not make religious conservatives very happy, and it also upset some liberals, who favored systems that existed under the monarchy. But others also disliked his policies, including a minority group that had formed under the constitutional monarchy called the People's Democratic Party of Afghanistan. They were essentially communist and had the backing of the Soviet Union. And in April 1978, the People's Democratic Party of Afghanistan forged another violent coup, killing Dawood Khan and his family, and they created a Soviet-aligned government that set the stage for violence that has endured in Afghanistan for over 40 years.
16: The communists saw anyone who was not a part of the party as a danger to their authority. From the first day, they began taking people to prison, where the captives were interrogated and abused. In other cases, people were taken to be directly killed. Many of my communist classmates knew I was not only not a member of the party, but also against its ideology, so I was in constant fear of being taken to prison. One afternoon, during my surgical rotation, one of my classmates told me to go downstairs, but I could tell that something was going on. I had seen this happen to many of my classmates, so I was not surprised. When I went downstairs, my classmate, who was a communist, without any explanation, told me, "Get in the car," and took me to jail. I was interrogated for several days. In my responses to their questions, I told them that communists claim they are going to provide food, clothes, and shelter for the poor. I was the poorest of the poor, and I had not committed any crime. I was there for a month before one of the interrogators told me that someone recommended that he let me go. I still do not know who that person was. Even after I was released, it was clear that I had to join the party or leave the country. I did not reject their offers to join, nor did I accept them. I did not do anything. I stalled until I could make a plan to leave. Soviets invaded at the end of 1979. I graduated in early 1980. Right after graduation, I traveled to the mountains to escape the area the communists controlled. In the mountains, the Mujahideen, or the freedom fighters, provided me with shelter. I worked as a medical doctor for them for 10 months and traveled with them as necessary. Soviets tried to attack us several times, and I was often in danger.
15: By 1980, almost 2 million Afghans had fled the country as refugees to escape communist takeover. Most ended up in refugee camps in Pakistan and Iran, and then eventually found their way to other parts of the world. The Mujahideen assisted those who tried to flee Afghanistan. They were a group of guerrilla fighters who opposed Soviet occupation, and they fought back against the Soviets in what became a 14-year war. The Mujahideen had the support of the U.S., beginning first with the Carter administration and then Reagan.
16: In 1981, after my time there had ended, I made my way to a refugee camp in Pakistan. There, I worked for about a year, providing medical assistance to other refugees. The refugee camp is also where I became engaged to my wife, Bibi Barami. Even during difficult times, happiness can be found. I contacted my American family from my year as a foreign exchange student, and they applied for me to come to the U.S. as a refugee. I came to the U.S. alone and decided to find a residency before getting my fiancé to join me. I worked as a respiratory therapist for a few years in Dallas, Texas, before finding a residency in Muncie. Then I applied for my fiancé to come to the America also, and we were married here in Indiana with the help of some friends. Fast forward to today. I remain happily married to my wife, Bibi, and we have 6 beautiful children together. The hardships through which I went in my life made me so much more grateful for the life I have today. I am truly blessed.
15: We need to take a short break. We'll continue in a moment. This is The Facing Project. Stay with us.
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27: In your forecast today, we're going to see a chance for showers and thunderstorms in the late afternoon. Otherwise, the day is going to be cloudy with a high near 82. There's a 40% chance for more late night showers and thunderstorms with a low around 72.
15: This is The Facing Project, and I'm J.R. Jameson. I want to welcome to the show Bibi Barami, the founder and president of Awaken, a nonprofit organization that provides key educational programs, vocational opportunities, healthcare services, and timely emergency assistance to women and children in Afghanistan. Bibi also oversees the Muncie Afghan Refugee Resettlement Committee, an arm of Awaken that works tirelessly to welcome our new Afghan neighbors and ensure that the systems, structures, and support are in place to help families thrive in their new home. Bibi, welcome to the show.
28: Thank you so much for having me and to share my side of the story with you.
15: Thank you. We just heard your husband's story about coming to the U.S. in the early 1980s. You arrived here in 1986. What were the first few years like for you in the U.S.?
28: When I first came to the United States, I had been through some cultural shocks and some surprises and some amazing inspiration in my beautiful Muncie community. And now these refugees are coming. I try to tell them that, you know, I have been through it personally. We are lucky to be a refugee in a country like United States, and especially my beautiful Muncie community.
15: Mm. And I recall in earlier conversations we've had together, when you first came here in 1986, You didn't speak English, is that correct?
28: I did not speak a word of English. I started from ABC like a child, and I continued my education from right as I started, as I was very thirsty for education, coming from a refugee camp from Pakistan, did not have the opportunity and was dreaming to get education, and God brought me to the opportunity in the United States. And I started from ABC, I got my GED, and I continued my education at Ball State and got my degree in art from Ball State University.
15: That's quite an accomplishment. And I know that access to education for women and children in Afghanistan has been an important part of your story. And I imagine that is because of your own journey. Yeah. How has the most recent Taliban takeover of the country impacted the work of Awaken?
28: Education was always very important to me. When I had the opportunity, and I always remember those girls I left behind, the ladies who had the dream similar to mine. And that's why I started to help them after the opportunity after 9/11, when we had the hope to rebuild the country and help the democracy and education to the women and the children in Afghanistan.
15: Hmm. So much of your work that you do with Awaken is on the ground. And so if folks aren't, you know, familiar with your organization, they wouldn't realize that you have an actual school over there.
28: Yeah.
15: Is it safe for your educators right now? Is it safe for you to go back as the founder of the org? You know, what's it like on the ground right now?
28: The ground, unfortunately, it's not, I don't feel comfortable going at this point. Even though I say that my work is so crucial, so the way I believe in it, that I want to continue this work, because the people who we have helped in the rural Afghanistan and the villagers, none of those people were able to get out of the Afghanistan. They're still suffering. We help the most needed people. And even though I would love to go and see and talk to them, and I hope and pray that they let us continue our education and healthcare services in those areas. At this point, they are servicing, they're seeing patients in the health clinic and birthing center. We see over 180 patients in a day.
15: Wow.
28: And the need is so big, and it got bigger, unfortunately, with the Taliban coming into rule. And people from the city came to the villages to be safe and try to kind of stay there. And that's why most of the other health clinics are closed and birthing centers. Everybody is coming to our health clinic and the birthing center. And we're providing that care and hope. That we did talk to the Taliban officials, our clinic manager, and our community leader, reach out to them that this is the humanitarian work, and we would like to continue this. And they kind of seconded that we would like to support the education and the healthcare, and they're grateful for the opportunity that the people are benefiting from this. But to me, to go visit is not safe.
15: Mm.
28: Yeah.
15: Are you able to communicate on a regular basis with your educators on the ground?
28: Yes, we are able to communicate. Thank God the phone, a lot of people have still the internet connection is getting poor, but we're able to communicate through WhatsApp and Viber. There is two different internet access to some of the phone lines.
15: Mm. So since in the last year, over 2.5 million Afghan refugees have left the country, and all too often I'll see posts or memes on Facebook or other forms of social media that depict a homeless American children or veterans next to images of refugees. And there will be accompanying text that will say something like, help our own first. In such a divided time in the U.S.'s history, how do we combat these arguments that we shouldn't help refugees when there are homeless Americans and vets?
28: Yeah. I personally advise and pray for our country here in the United States. And coming together as the United States has been always the big picture and helping out the most melting pot, welcoming immigrant, and it was built by immigrant, and all of this, I think a lot of people that love to come here, and the kindness from the people, the 20 years of experience, the veterans in Afghanistan, now they have such a close connections, and that's what they're trying to get these people out of there. Since we got them out of there, Afghanistan, for their safeties, and we appreciate that everybody's contribution to that. And I think our my community, that's why personally I started this committee to help with the resettlement. Even though our government brought them, we have to add some support to that. I mean, we have to help the government and our country, our community, to help out and resettle these people. And they became our neighbors. As I strongly believe in our religion, that is our obligation. We're all human. We're all creation of God. We have to help each other, regardless of what, where they come from, what race they are, what color they are. We have to help as the need has come to our neighborhood. And that's why to come together as a community, as a country, and show that unity and show that example to the world, who we are, what we stand for. Unfortunately, there is a lot of negative messages. We want to change those negative to a positive. Just to tell you my own mission in life, if God gives me opportunity to make my own community a light, a sample to the rest of the world, that we want to do the best we can to make our situation better and educate our community and help the one who needs. I totally would support a lot of these, even the homeless, the veterans, and all of those people, and I appreciate the contribution that they try to help many people around the world, especially in Afghanistan. They have done so much. I cannot thank them enough for their services. And these people are also human, our brother and sister who had come here and we brought them here. I will appreciate all of us to contribute in any way we can, whether with a smile to welcome them, whether financially, whether we can give them some clothing and blankets, winter is coming. The only way that we could be rewarded by not just these people, by the Almighty God that has created all humanity in this world, a beautiful world for us, to make it a better place for all of us.
15: Mm-hmm. And so many of the individuals who have left are being resettled in 18 different countries right now, including the United States, and even narrowing it down more here in Muncie, Indiana, which is great because of your work. How can people help or get involved?
28: Yeah, I think the way they could get involved with the reaching out to these camps, I know the majorities are resettled in Texas and Virginia and also Wisconsin and Indiana. I'm very proud to be part of the Indiana that we welcome these people. We're helping. Please do reach out to the Catholic Charity and Exodus are the two resettlement agencies that they're working with us from Camp Atterbury from Indianapolis. And they could also, the Team Rubicon, they're collecting all the donation. Team Rubicon is also oversee all the donation. We are in contact with them. We deliver two van full of clothing and jackets. The local community, I'm also the president of Islamic Center of Muncie, and also the Jewish temple and all the churches. We all contributed and deliver those items to the Camp Atterbury. And I will appreciate each congregation and organization and to come together whatever way they can help financially and donate items, house items. We're collecting furniture for this family. We brought four families to Muncie so far. We have a committee for furnishing, they're picking up all the donation, the couches and the beds and mattresses to put them in these houses for these families, and they're very grateful. The four family have come very thankful, and they appreciate the welcome, the warm welcome in our community.
15: And as you mentioned earlier, it really will take the whole spectrum of our community to help. As you said, I imagine there are housing needs that have to happen. Some of the refugees may not speak English, so there will need to be educational services too, or folks who are willing to work at a tutor level. Are there other ways, if folks are short on financial resources and maybe feel like they can't write a check or purchase something to donate, are there other ways that folks could get involved that maybe don't involve monetary resources?
28: Yeah, I would like for them to reach out to Mark Facebook page. We have 13 committees that we have, employment committee, finding like teaching English or housing, furnishing, essential, welcome committee, that we can all even just be a welcome family if they have an emergency to call somebody. Any of those help is appreciated. If you can send us a message to contribute your time, your effort to help make a difference in their life. We really need their help.
15: And that can be found at MARCC on Facebook?
28: On Facebook, yes.
15: Perfect.
28: Yes.
15: Bibi Barami, founder and president of Awaken, thank you for joining me.
28: Yeah, thank you for having me. I'm so grateful to have the opportunity to talk and for the your great work that you're doing in our community to educate our community. I'm very grateful for this opportunity. Thank you so much.
15: Thank you. And we are grateful for the work that you are doing here in our community to raise awareness about refugee resettlement and education of Afghan women and children. So thank you for all that you continue to do.
28: Yeah, thank you.
15: Here at the Facing Project, we believe that stories can bring people together, and that stories can teach us something we may not be able to see on the surface. After working with the Baramis and hearing their story, I can't imagine everything they had to go through to create the life they now have in the United States. And in turn, they've reached back and have helped countless others who are now finding their homes here in what is to them a far-off, unfamiliar land. But there's a broader story here beyond Afghanistan. It's a story of refugees. According to the United Nations, 82 million people around the world have been forced to flee their homes. In case you're running the stats on that, it's one out of every 95 people on the planet. And by those numbers, anyone could become a refugee at any time. We like to think it may never happen to us, but if history has taught us anything about peace and conflict and power and control and statistics, no one can say that they won't ever be forced to flee from their home country. And if you are among the lucky who will never have to, the best we can do is help. More about Bibi Barami's work at awakeninc.org. For national and international resources, more at the Lutheran Immigration and Refugee Services at lirs.org and the United Nations Refugee Agency at unhcr.org.

0: We need to take a short break. We'll continue in a moment. 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
0: Prison is honestly my worst nightmare. Since I was a kid, I've been terrified of being locked up. Mainly because I don't think I'd survive. I'm a 5'9", 160-pound gay man, and the thought of being incarcerated, well, let's just say that I know I would not survive. But being in prison is the reality for over 2 million people in the United States, and there has been a 500% increase in the number of folks incarcerated since 1980. According to the Innocence Project, 20,000 prisoners in the U.S. have been wrongly convicted. They're incarcerated for no reason. But each year, more than 500,000 are released from state and federal prisons, either from serving their full or partial terms or released because they were found to be innocent. And this is after some of them have spent years in prison. So even more terrifying than my imaginary nightmare of trying to survive prison is what happens to these folks once they're released. If someone has a felony on their record, it's nearly impossible to find employment. And with an unemployment rate of over 27% for the formerly incarcerated, what does life on the outside look like for them? We'll hear the stories from Wisconsin, and then we'll do a deep dive into these questions with Dr. Jacqueline Frank.
4: You can only go so far with optimism, as told to Rodrigo M. Jr. and Allison W., performed by Tiffany Irk. Second chances are hard to come by nowadays. The world forgets that people make dumb mistakes as we live our lives. We should be able to turn around safely back on the right path and not be punished for making the wrong turn in the first place. My wrong turn happened in Kentucky, and it took me back to where it all started in Eau Claire, Wisconsin. Born and raised in Eau Claire, I was sick of living with my father, so I left and moved in with my mother in Kentucky. But I made many mistakes in my past life, and it came back to haunt me. I ended up being charged with identity theft and possession of a stolen vehicle. I was taken into jail for 3 months in Kentucky, awaiting to be returned to Wisconsin. Once the van came to take me back to Eau Claire and that door slid open, I quickly realized I wasn't going to be alone. 6 male inmates were being transported to other states, and I was the only female felon. The ride to Eau Claire felt longer than 2 days. It was nonstop except for food and bathroom breaks. But they only stopped for 2 meals a day. Since showering was not an option, everyone's hygiene went to shit. There was nowhere to sleep except where you were sitting. As the ride dragged on, the others were dropped off throughout the Midwest. I was the last one to get off in Eau Claire, where I was sent to jail for 2 months due to my charges.

back from my sister and mother in Kentucky until I could prove that I could hold a job and a home. Being a felon with an identity theft charge, I couldn't work anywhere near money, which took out cashiering, telemarketing, and serving jobs as an option. I did get into city housing meant for families until I got kicked out due to not having my kids. An old friend ended up being my savior, and I stayed with her for 6 months as I slowly got back on my feet. From there, my luck turned around. I've been living in the house I'm at now for almost 2 months. My daughter's been back with me for a while. I'm in the process of getting one of my sons back, and I have 2 seasonal jobs to keep income coming in. My children mean the world to me. I've made mistakes in my life, but I've changed my ways and attitude to better myself and the ones that matter the most to me in my life. But the road of a felon isn't an easy one. I was offered a deal to get my record cleared, but I was told I needed to pay a fine of $200. And when I went to apply, I didn't have the money at the time of the offer, and I didn't have anyone that would be able to lend it to me. Because of that, I'm labeled as a felon for the rest of my life, over a matter of $200. Since then, I've been involved with the community as much as possible to spread awareness that felons deserve to be treated like citizens. I'm a part of EXPO, which is an organization here in Wisconsin that helps transition those of us who were previously incarcerated back into everyday life. And it has helped me talk to people that have gone through similar experiences, and we support each other. I'm in AA, anger and healthy relationship classes, and these things help keep this attitude that I've worked for. Though I'm not perfect, I've taken many steps to better myself and make sure my kids are taken care of and have a positive future, even if mommy made bad choices when she was younger. My attitude has gotten me farther than some ex-prisoners, but it will only take me so far without the help of others.

Ken Adler's story is told to Rachel E. and Nicole B., performed by Larry Beck. As a doctor, I've worked in a variety of places that have forever changed my perspectives on the criminal justice system in the Chippewa and Eau Claire areas. I worked at the Marshfield Clinic in Eau Claire until about 2006, and I'm one of the founding members of the Chippewa Valley Free Clinic. I believe that working as a medical professional and doctor in the Wisconsin Department of Corrections is what opened my eyes to the area's criminal justice system. Going into my job at the correctional facility, I told myself I had to keep my guard up. I felt that I needed to be strictly professional with the prisoners because they had the potential to be dangerous people. And I'm not going to lie, I was scared. I think the stigma surrounding correctional facilities and those within them took over my thoughts for a brief time, but my perceptions and actions began to adjust through my experiences. Ultimately, I realized that putting up a guard was not going to work. You have to understand these people to help them, and once you respect them and listen to them, they will do the same for you. After opening up more with inmates and getting them to share their stories in return, I came to realize that many of them struggled with mental health problems, and of those problems, addiction stood out as the primary problem. Drugs and alcoholism just took over their lives and led them into a downward spiral. Personally, this realization had led me to believe that treatment, rather than corrections, is the right path for inmates with addiction. These people have a disease, and they need proper help to ensure that they won't fall back into bad habits. But it's hard and tricky. In the prison system, an inmate in a mental health crisis is able to meet with a psychologist within a span of hours. On the outside, it can take months for an individual to be able to meet with a counselor. I can only imagine what would happen if mental health resources could be made more abundant within the community. Coming out of jail or prison, former inmates often have nothing and nowhere to go. Stigma and prejudice make it exceedingly difficult for them to find jobs and housing, and they end up struggling to stay out of the habits that put them in corrections in the first place. Many of them end up defaulting on homeless shelters or inns, which are in a constant state of overflow. I have a friend who struggled to find a steady job and a place to live for nearly 8 months after he was released. People shouldn't have to struggle that much

to return to proper living conditions. These problems on the outside are what led me to engage in avid volunteer work following my retirement. Currently, I'm an organizer for the group known as Positive Outreach for our community's homeless, and I helped advocate for the alteration of the hours at a homelessness resource center called Positive Avenues so that homeless people have a place to go when the homeless shelter is closed. Before this, homeless people had nowhere to go on Christmas, and we made sure to change that. While I'm proud of all of this work, I know that the criminal justice system still has a long way to go. When I imagine an improved community that supports former inmates, my mind goes to three things: adjusting the housing situation, making transportation more accessible, and continuing the fight against homelessness. And as we're able to help more people, perhaps we'll be able to break the cycles of poverty, addiction, and incarceration. I want to see the stigma surrounding low-income citizens and ex-prisoners further diminished. We shouldn't be fearful of inviting these people back into society, but we need more awareness and continued community support. If we face this change together and advocate for it, I believe it's possible.

0: shoot Donald Ducks at a very long distance.
1: What? So if you have what do you mean?
0: Well, you know, like Donald Duck, this kind of his voice. If you imagine you had like 10 Donald Ducks and they would be maybe like 100 meters away or so, I think it would be something like that. And it also sounds a bit like an old shoe that kind of gets like an has this kind of squeaky part to it. And then we're sitting there with all these generals and they're playing this sound.
1: Did you look around the room at the table of scientists and military people?
0: Everyone is sitting there. And, you know, all these professors, they were kind of stiff upper lip. So they were just sitting there and listening kind of carefully. But my boss, he's more like, he's a very relaxed guy, you know.
2: I think we looked at each other with a very confused gaze.
0: But we were kind of keeping a stiff face also.
1: Oh, yeah. Cool. Got to play cool. Yeah,
0: exactly. Yeah.
1: So after they played the sound, the naval officers turn to the scientists and say basically, okay, now that you've heard the typical sound, we'd like each of you to try to figure out who or what is making it.
2: To get to the bottom of what this typical sound was about.
1: And even in that moment, sitting at the table, Håkon and Magnus turn to each other. And they don't say anything, but they're both thinking...
0: This is very strange. This is definitely not the sub.
3: Don't. After the break, Magnus and Håkon follow their intuition deep into a cloud of mystery. And they get to the bottom of it. Oh, they get right up close to the bottom of the mystery. Radio Lab will be back in just a second. 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
11: In your forecast today, we're going to see a chance for showers and thunderstorms in the late afternoon. Otherwise, the day is going to be cloudy with a high near 82. There's a 40% chance for more late night showers and thunderstorms with a low around 72.
3: Radiolab, Lulu, Annie, military crises trying to be averted by biologists.
1: So after the meeting, Magnus and Håkon are standing outside.
0: Just standing there having a cigarette.
1: Talking about the sound.
0: It sounds a bit like a popping sound.
2: The sound when you fry bacon.
1: And both of them thought
2: that this must be a biological sound.
1: But what?
0: And then I remember saying to Håkon, air bubbles.
1: This sounds like air bubbles.
0: If you think of a scuba diver who gets a hole pinched in his... In one of his pipes, God forbid, like an air bubble stream coming out of a hose. It sounds a bit like that.
1: So their question is like, which animal releases air under the water?
2: And we had kind of this hunch.
0: Yeah.
1: Now, incredibly, you can actually find this hunch in New York City. But it helps to have a car.
12: Oh my!
1: And a friend.
12: Like,
1: So I called up producer Matt Kilty, who's a friend with a car.

0: Live from NPR News in Washington, I'm Linda Kenyon. The Lebanese Health Ministry reports Israeli airstrikes and shelling today have killed 11 people in southern Lebanon. As NPR's Frank Langfitt reports, Israel said it was targeting a Hezbollah headquarters after the militia seriously injured three Israeli soldiers.
1: The Israeli Defense Forces said it struck Hezbollah infrastructure, referring to the Iranian-backed militant group. Israel struck the Lebanese city of Nabatieh and the town of Ansar, some 30 miles north of the Israeli border. Writing on X, Lebanese Prime Minister Nawaf Salem said the Israeli airstrike killed seven women and children in Ansar, whom he emphasized were neither military infrastructure nor military targets. Israel must halt this escalation, he wrote. Israel and Lebanon are under a ceasefire agreement, but both have accused the other of violating it for many weeks. Frank Langfitt, NPR News, Tel Aviv.
0: The USS George Washington is headed toward the Middle East. As concerns grow over poor conditions on another aircraft carrier, the USS Abraham Lincoln. NPR's Tom Bowman says spouses of the sailors aboard the USS Lincoln have been airing their concerns to Pentagon officials.
2: They say, you know, there is food aboard. It's not maybe the best food, maybe, you know, energy bars or corn dogs rather than a decent hot meal. But Defense Secretary Pete Hegseth has said these concerns are misrepresented. But Navy Secretary Hong Kao had a pretty stormy meeting with families of the Lincoln sailors. There were like 200 people in this room in San Diego. So they're getting an earful, really, from family members now, as well as sailors.
0: The USS Abraham Lincoln, with about 5,000 crew members, has been out at sea for more than 8 months. The government of Puerto Rico continues to ration water to residents, cutting service to homes on a rotating schedule amid a recent drought. NPR's Adrian Florido reports from San Juan.
3: The tidy three-story condo building on Pomarosa Street lost reliable water service about a year ago. Many days, like today, they get none. Other days, there's just enough water pressure for a trickle to reach the first floor, where Sonia Palacios lives.
4: To not have water, it's like a handicap.
3: This is Norma Peña.
5: If there is some water, you go to the chat and let everybody know there's water, at least in the first floor.
3: When that text message arrives, the families up on the third floor come downstairs to their neighbors' patios and fill their jugs from garden hoses.
4: They know they need no permission if there's water.
3: 10 families navigating Puerto Rico's water crisis. Adrian Florido, NPR News, San Juan, Puerto Rico.
0: Thousands of Canadians have signed a petition demanding the government expel the U.S. ambassador to Canada, Pete Hoekstra. The petition accuses Hoekstra of repeatedly making public statements that undermine Canada-U.S. diplomatic relations, including threats to annex Canada. You're listening to NPR. Pharmaceutical company Eli Lilly is studying a new obesity drug. It's not yet approved by the FDA, but that hasn't stopped people from selling unapproved versions. As NPR's Sydney Lupkin reports, now the drug company is suing.
6: Eli Lilly says it has filed 6 lawsuits against businesses selling what it calls black market retatrutide. They include a medical spa chain in California and a compounding pharmacy in Texas. The drug company is also suing companies that sell so-called research-only peptides online. Retatrutide is currently in phase 3 clinical trials. Because it targets 3 hormones, GLP-1, GIP, and glucagon, it's more powerful than GLP-1s already on the market. However, since retatrutide isn't FDA approved, compounding it, repackaging it, or selling its active ingredient to compounders is illegal, the FDA says. Unapproved products may be contaminated, contain too much or too little of the active ingredient, or be counterfeit products that contain none at all. Sydney Lupkin, NPR News.
0: Bed bugs are on the rise, especially at this time of year. The critters which hide in furniture and clothing have horrified homeowners and hotel guests for centuries. Traditionally, they are not known to spread disease, but a recent study suggests they might be capable of transmitting an antibiotic-resistant infection called MRSA. Bedbugs have become more resistant to pesticides in recent years, making infestations harder to control than ever before. I'm Linda Kenyon, NPR News in Washington.
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9: Snap Studios. When I was a kid, my uncle told me and my cousins that he didn't want to do it. But somehow the CIA, the FBI, they caught wind of his special training, right? Such that his hands, my uncle's hands, had to be registered by the state as lethal weapons. Wow. Then he'd give us a demonstration. Chop the air, shouting, wah! Yeah! Well, best believe, us kids were duly impressed. Then one afternoon, we're playing Monopoly. I'm trying to trade Marvin Garden for Boardwalk. And the neighbor lady, Miss Jeffries, she runs up to my granny's living room, screaming, help! Help! Robbers done broke into my house! They're there right now! Help! And we're like, yes! Them criminals done messed up now, because here my uncle is reading the paper. And we look at him excited, get to shout, wah! Yeah! But instead of rushing across the street, my uncle clears his throat, adjusts his glasses. Talking about, somebody better call the 911. 911? What about the hands, Unc? Give him the hands. He say he don't want nobody to get hurt. That's when he went from being Uncle Bruce Lee to Uncle Bruce, please. What would you do? What if the only thing standing in the way of certain disaster is you? Well, today on Snap Judgment, we proudly present Super Pizza Man. My name is Lynn Washington.

0: Our first story takes us out to the Hoosier State to Lafayette, Indiana, where 25-year-old Nick Bostic has been on the job at a local pizzeria for only a few weeks. And after starting in the back, throwing on the toppings, and putting pies through the oven, Nick finally got promoted to deliveries. Snap judgment.
1: I always had hopes that I could be a delivery driver. I really liked doing it. I got to drive my own personal vehicle, and, you know, when there was tips, it was awesome. A lot of nights, it would bring in, you know, an extra $100. So that was something really nice. I was dating Kara at the time, and then we just got our first place together at an apartment, and I just found out Kara was pregnant with Bryston. And so I got clean, and I was 2 months clean. My mom and my dad were always in and out of prison. I made it through, though. But yeah, people would make fun of me about that. They'd make fun of me about my weight. And they made fun of me about all kinds of stuff. And I'd feel sorry for myself about it. Back then, I was really self-conscious because I always wanted to try to have friends and stuff. I tried so hard. I'd start feeling like I was, you know... Like I was meaningless and worthless. I kept feeding off that pain, and that's what ended up spiraling me down. That day when I found out she was pregnant with him, I quit doing drugs. I showed her what I had been doing. She didn't know about it, and I threw everything away. That evening, I was hanging out with Kara at the apartment. We'd been there for about a week, and I'd worked a shift earlier that day, and I saw my work clothes on, and we were still setting stuff up, and we ended up getting into an argument, and I stormed off and took a drive and went to the O'Reilly's auto parts store and was sitting there for about 10-15 minutes in the parking lot. But I finally calmed down and came to my senses and reasonableness, and decided to go back with a more positive, apologetic, understanding attitude. It's around like midnight when I started driving back. So I left the O'Reilly's and then on my way back to the apartment. And in the middle of it, I'm driving, I look over to my left, I look away at the street, and then I realize, what the heck? I seen like a campfire, and I look away, but then I looked back at it again because it hit me wrong. Like, first of all, it's in someone's front yard. It was definitely, it was one of those, did I see what I just thought I saw? It only took like a second for me to process that it was a house fire. I look back over, I'm like, and, you know, I say crap in my head, and I hit the brakes, and then I'm, you know, game on. When I look back at it that second time, I realize where it's at. It's on a porch, and I don't see nobody around it. And it's like starting to touch the balcony they had. It was that tall. And I put it in reverse and then turned the car around, did a 180, and I floored it into the driveway and hit the brakes. And I got out, and then I realized, dang, I didn't bring my phone. I look around, and then I see a car coming by, and I start running to it, and they just keep driving by. So I turn around. I knew that was my one and only chance to have gotten any help. Without hesitation, I went from the road to the back of the house around the side of the building. Their little fence gate was like completely open, so I was able to get in through there, and then there was a dog on the back porch, and he got up, and luckily I didn't get my butt torn up. He was friendly, and then they had a porch light on. I was banging on their door saying, oh, hey, your house is on fire. And I waited a few seconds and nobody was answering, so I tried opening it up, and I peeped my head through the door, and I hollered in there, hey, hello, hey, is there anybody in here? Your house is on fire. And I wasn't hearing nothing. But I didn't want to just give up hope yet. So I continued in through their house. And as I'm going through their house, I wanted to let them know that, hey, I'm entering your house. Okay. Out of respect. Like, I didn't just barge in, but I was just hoping that I could just get to the point, and they hear, your house is on fire. Your house is on fire. Are you in here? helping me from getting shot. It looked like a normal house, quiet. It was dark, except it had one light on in the kitchen. When you entered the back door, you walked straight, and then you could see a room in front of you with the wall and the windows that have the fire on the outside of them. And then there was a staircase, but all I was seeing was orange, like the flickering of the flames coming through the curtains of the front of the house, and they had their curtains were completely closed. As I'm going through their house, I'm continuously, repetitively, over and over saying, "Hey, your house is on fire." I get to the staircase because I'm not getting no answers through any of the doorways that I'm passing. Then as I get like two or three steps up, it was enough to be able to see the bedroom door at the end open, and four faces popped up out of it. It was the 18-year-old holding a baby, which was the 2-year-old, and then there was two younger girls that ended up being like 14 and 15 or something, and they were on both sides of her. They all opened the door and their heads all were like, their faces were all surprised, almost like a speechless face. You know, their eyes were wide as can be. And I don't blame them because there's like it's middle of the night. They were probably asleep. And I can only imagine, you know, it was a house of all girls, what they were all thinking and how scared they were, whether or not this guy was bluffing or if he's just some weirdo creeping through their house. And I just kept repeating over and over, "Your house is on fire. You need to get out. Your house is on fire. We need to get out." And, you know, without too much hesitation, they took off with me. Luckily, you know, they came down. So we're running through the house the same way I came back in. And at that point, you could hear the glass starting to crack and shatter. And you can see the smoke starting to come through the wall at the bottom where the baseboard is of the wall in the living room. And it's like a vortex of smoke coming from the floor up that wall to the ceiling, spreading out like a upside down volcano. I let them pass me and I followed them out. And when we get to the back door, I asked him, "Is there anybody else in there?" And I did that because I knew it was the right thing to do. And, you know, I've seen it in movies, and it's what you do. Like, you don't not ask something like that. And they said, "Yeah, there's a baby in there, a 5-year-old. And I didn't think about it. I didn't wait and say, "Oh, crap." I went back in there. I turned back around. I went back in there. When I seen that fire, I wasn't afraid of dying. Now I am afraid of the pain that could come from dying, but I knew it was a matter of time before that house was going to blow up. And if it blew up, I probably wasn't going to feel it. Now, if it had been raging like it was the second time I went in there, if it had been raging like that when I first pulled up, I don't know if I could have ran in. It would have been straight suicide. You know, I don't know if I could have dealt with the pain of being submerged in a sea of fire. I don't know if I'd be capable of being some Superman that could do something like that. The highest chances for me to survive this is working fast. And so that's what I did. I stayed focused. I didn't think about nothing. I was just locked in.
2: When Snapper turns, running into a burning building to save 4 lives is no small task. But is Nick willing to do it again?

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6: In your forecast today, we're going to see a chance for showers and thunderstorms in the late afternoon. Otherwise, the day is going to be cloudy with a high near 82. There's a 40% chance for more late night showers and thunderstorms with a low around 72.
7: Welcome back to Snap Judgment, the Super Pizza Man episode. When last we left, our pizza delivery guy, Nick, was driving home around midnight when he spotted a home on fire. After waking up the four young ladies in the house and leading them safely outside, Nick has just been informed there is one small child still inside the building. Snap judgment.
8: As I'm like turning and dashing off back into the house, the first thing I believe I thought about was continuing where I left off. I knew that that first floor was clear. So when I'm going in the second time, it's still pretty much looking like it was just a minute ago or 30 seconds ago, except instead of cracking windows, now windows are bursting. The flames are starting to tunnel through the windows into the ceiling. Smoke is starting to flood the ceiling. It was that smell of plastics and stuff that's not supposed to be burning, and that's what I'm smelling. It's like the smell of a mobile home being burned. It was not like a campfire. It was nasty. But I immediately went up the staircase when I went back in the second time because that's where they were all sleeping at. So I was hoping that maybe by chance she was in there. I looked under the bed and in the closet and I don't see or hear nobody. So I leave that room and then I check the two bedrooms across from each other in the hallway upstairs there and do the same thing, nothing. So I go running, I'm running down the stairs as fast as I can, and I go around the corner of the staircase. The smoke had already made it up like past the halfway point of the staircase, but it wasn't real thick until I went around the corner, and then that's where I met with that heat. It was enough heat that it made me take a step or two back up the staircase. When I went downstairs to look, the smoke had already filled up that first floor. There's no lights on down there. It was black. It was pitch black. And so I stepped down in there into the first floor, and then I get scared from the heat, man. It's like opening up your oven and getting blasted with that hot air. I take a couple steps up and then I hear screaming and crying. And that's when I just doubled my shirt over my mouth and I went into the smoke. I had my eyes closed and I just remember following her sound, and that's where I went. But I followed her straight and I ran into her with my feet. And I picked her up and I carried her like a football on my arm, and we turned back around. And I was thinking that the back door that I'd came in originally, I was thinking it was there in front of me. So I'm like trying to go and I'm getting further and further. I'm not feeling nothing at all around me. It's like I'm literally in the ocean, man. And I'm just like sidestepping at this point, like as if I don't know where the cliff is going to drop off yet. I'm just inching a little bit until I can feel the edge and then I'll stop. But I never felt the wall or nothing. And I look back to my other side of me on my left, and I can still see that faint light from that hall, from the staircase going up. And so I decide we're going to go that way. So we go that way, and I get up a few steps, and I trip and fall with her, and she falls out of my arms. I pick her back up, and we get back up, and then I start seeing over the horizon of the staircase that dang fire. It had done made its way through that room all the children were asleep in, and had made its way pretty much halfway down the hallway on the floor, and there was smoke bellowing out of that bedroom, leaving only two doorways open, the bathroom and a bedroom.
9: That car right there, somebody pulled in to let them know their house is on fire. I saw him around back. That's the last time I see him.
10: Okay. Hey, guys. 6-year-old girl and a 23-year-old male. Still missing in the house somewhere.
9: What do you got?
10: 6-year-old female and a 23-year-old male, possibly inside.
8: Once we got into that bedroom, she stopped crying and started catching her tears and calming down once we'd gotten into that room. This 5-year-old, she was so strong, man. She quit crying and she quit screaming. And I remember I was holding her, and she was holding my around my neck and my head with her arms. I ended up getting those curtains and the blinds pulled off. And as I'm doing the blind, the string wrapped around her ankle. So I ended up literally having to stop what I was doing and unwrap her foot so I didn't get more tangled up. As soon as I get the curtains and the blinds taken out, I punched out the window. I punched it once. My fist bounced off of it. I punched it a second time with just what left energy I had. And it was like an all or nothing punch, man. I gave it everything I had and I busted through it. The flames went blowing across the window. And that's when she said, "I don't want to jump through the window." I didn't evaluate the depths of this fall or nothing. I didn't, the logic of it being a two-story building that I was entering, like none of that ran through my head. Only thing that ran through my head was we needed to get out and this was the quickest way out. And I'm glad there wasn't a fence or nothing underneath there. It was probably 20 to 25 feet full, something like that. I take some steps back. I took a running sprint. I ran with her in my arms and I jumped through that window shoulders first and like a tilt. Because I used to do a lot of diving and stuff. I used to do a lot of swimming when I was growing up as a kid in middle school, and I was always hitting the diving board. So it was just something, I guess, natural that came to me. I had pivoted my right foot, my dominant foot, just enough that when I jumped out, I already had kind of a spiral going on, a twist, and I was able to just land it just right that I landed on my back and she landed on the top of me. You know, it took the wind out of me, but she landed just right on my gut. And we got up, and I was running as fast as I could. Got her to the police officer, who was also running as fast as he could, and met me halfway. And once I handed her off, that's when everything was starting to hit me.
9: Guys, come here, come here. Yes. 462, everybody's out. Male and a child are coming up. Here, come with me, man. Come with me. Come with me. We gotta get away from the house. Hey, we gotta get away from the house, okay? Walk across the street with me.
10: Alright. You're okay, baby. Okay.
8: So I go to sit down to catch my breath, and
9: hey, sit on the grass for me, okay?
8: I had asked if the baby was okay because I didn't know for sure. I knew my attempt was, it was the best attempt I could give by making her land how she landed all over me. But I didn't know how she landed on me. I didn't know if she could have broke her arm or what could have happened. You know, it could have been something minute. I just wanted to know, yes or no, is the baby okay?
11: Is the baby okay? Please tell me that baby's okay.
9: Yeah, we're good.
12: Okay, yep. Yeah, she's okay.
11: 100%?
12: Okay. Yep, you're okay.
9: You did good, dude. Okay? We got medics coming. They're going to... Hey, where are they at?
11: They're right there.
9: Can you... Bettinger, go grab them. What? Go grab medics and tell them to come here.
8: I felt so much relief seeing the emergency people there. Because, man, now I knew it was over. Now everybody could get help. After they got me a tourniquet on my arm, I remember them doing that and putting me into the ambulance. They put some pain medicine in me, and then I started hallucinating, and I seen, like, it was like an all-white screen, like my entire peripheral, everything I was seeing was white, like I was in heaven. It was just all completely white, nothing, no other color, no figures, no shapes, nothing, just white. And then there was a black square in the center, and then that black square folded out into a black and white, like, domino, and then it just started making a spiral and squares going out from in to outward. And then once it filled up, it like my whole peripheral and everything I could see was just nothing but a black and white checkerboard. And then boom, I woke up in the hospital with tubes down my throat, freaking fighting this thing that was trying to force me to breathe, making me cough to try to get all that soot out. I got some lung damage. I got a laceration on my arm from the window. And then I got some burns on my legs, my ankles, my feet, my butt. The challenges with the sitting on the toilet was freaking, oh man. I'm sitting there and my butt starts healing itself and it like sticks to the toilet. So I ended up quite a few times having to like spend 10, 15 minutes just slowly bending forward and peeling myself from the toilet. Based off the police report, the father, before him and his wife had left for their date night that night, the dad, he'd put a cigarette out in a coffee can, and then he dumped the coffee can out on his porch to empty it, so it went under his porch, and I guess he thought the cigarette butt was out. Anyways, it rolled over, caught the propane tank line on fire by melting a hole into it, exposing the gas to blow out, catching wood on fire, and then moments later after that, the propane tank exploded after I'd went around to the back. When I was up and conscious the first day, after getting the tubes taken out and stuff, and I was able to walk around on my own and all that, I'd gotten a call from the father of the family, and it was a really emotional moment. He had a hard time with his words, and he just over and over and repetitively thanked me for what I did and telling me how grateful he is. And he was speechless a lot. He'd stop talking, and I can only imagine how the guy feels and what he was feeling, you know. But it was a really emotional moment, and I told him, you know, just, you know, as far as what I did, don't worry about it, man. You don't owe me nothing. I was at the right place at the right time, and everything just worked out. My mom, when I was in the hospital, she was telling me, Nicholas, this is going to be on the news. I said, no, it ain't, Mom. It's not that big of a deal. And she's like, yeah, you just wait. And then boom.
13: The young man who saved 5 kids from a burning home in Lafayette.
14: 25-year-old Nick Bostic just happened to be driving by.
15: It's a day that would change Nicholas's life.
16: Nick's story shows that anyone at any time can finish strong no matter where you started.
8: It did feel like a second chance because I'd done nothing but waste my life away doing drugs, and this whole situation with the fire and everything just motivated me to try to be the best person I can be every day, because there's a lot more higher expectations, you know. I stay clean and I haven't never looked back.
17: After getting out of the hospital, Nick would go on to be awarded the prestigious Carnegie Medal of Honor, the highest civilian honor for heroism. But when he returned to his job delivering pizzas,
8: the lady that didn't like me had been promoted to a manager, and she had already like wrote me up as being fired for no call, no show. And out of fair play, it was a no call, no show. But I mean, I think that me being in the house fire should have been a reasonable, more than reasonable excuse for someone to have a second chance. So I didn't have no work to come back to after getting this apartment and stuff. So that kind of sucked. Domino's gave me a shot again, though, as a delivery driver.

0: huge thank you to Nicholas Bostic for sharing your story at the Snap. He currently runs his own lawn care business in Lafayette, Indiana. That piece was edited by Anna Sussman, scored by Nick Marks, and produced by Bo Walsh. Now, when Snap returns, we've got the winning hand, and we're about to double down. The Snap Judgment continues. Stay tuned.
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7: In your forecast today, we're going to see a chance for showers and thunderstorms in the late afternoon. Otherwise, the day is going to be cloudy with a high near 82. There's a 40% chance for more late night showers and thunderstorms with a low around 72.
0: Welcome back to Snap Judgment, the Super Pizza Man episode. My name is Lynn Washington. And next up, we're going to East New York, Brooklyn, where life was coming fast at Gastor Almonte. But he wasn't going to let that make him miss out on the little things. Snap Judgment.
8: What's the most you ever spent for dessert? $5, $10, $20? I spent $390 once. You gotta understand, I was 24 years old. I was strapped for cash. You know, I found out I was having a kid and I was loading trucks in the evenings. And after work, I used to play in underground poker games for extra money. So clearly, I had my life in order, you know? Despite this, my father decided to bestow some wisdom on me. He said, Gastor, if you want to be a good husband and a good father, it's really easy. Heavy, high, and far. If something's heavy, you pick it up. If something's high, you reach for it. And if something's far, you go get it. Do this and you'll never sleep on the sofa. I was excited because my wife was pregnant. She was going to have cravings and I'd get a chance to put this into action. I was really happy that Gabby was low maintenance. The only problem was is that Gabby only had a craving for one thing. Applebee's Maple Butter Blondie. For those of you that haven't had it before, it's magical. A scoop of vanilla ice cream on top of a warm blondie, walnut chunks, caramel, and maple butter syrup sprinkled on top. If you're over the age of 30 and you haven't had one, I gotta question your life choices. The only problem was is that the evening job loading trucks, it ended at 10 o'clock. Every Applebee's in New York closes at 10, their kitchen closes at 9:30. So if Gabby had this craving Monday through Friday, I couldn't do anything about it. And all her friends knew about it too. So when the new Applebee's opened in Fresh Meadows, Queens, and they announced that they were gonna be closing at 11 o'clock, I got 7 text messages from her friends. I got excited, you know, I'm amped, I'm armed with power now, you know? And it didn't take long for me to get a chance to put this into action. The following week, I was coming out of work and I see a text message on my phone. It's from Gabby. Gastor, I had a rough day. But you know what can make it better? A blondie with warm walnut chunks and caramel syrup. I went into action. I looked up the local Applebee's in Fresh Meadows. I gave him a call. Hi, this is Stephanie from Applebee's. Hi, Stephanie. My name is Gastor Almonte, and I mean business. I need a maple butter blondie. I'll be there in 15 minutes to pick it up. Applebee's is 20 minutes away, so needless to say, my driving was inspired. I pull into the Applebee's. Maple Butter Blondie is $5.99. New York tax is a ripoff, brings it to $6.53. I give a $10 even to cover the tip. I'm out the door. I get in the car. I'm looking at the clock. I'm like, yo, this heavy, high, and far stuff is easy. I'm going to be able to bring the Blondie to Gabby and still make it to the poker game. The stress to me was that I didn't know how long the ice cream would last. So I was definitely worried that, like, there's a melting period here. I pull off. I get on the Jackie Robinson. I'm doing 80 on a 45. I get pulled over by a cop. The cop gets out of his car, closes the door, he walks over to my car. And he's like, yo, why are you speeding? And I'm like, hey, man, my wife is pregnant. She had a craving. I'm trying to make dreams happen here. And he's like, sure, man, license and registration. He takes my stuff, goes back to his car, comes back and gives me a $110 ticket. And he tells me, hey, man, the way you're driving is making it dangerous out here. You see, they're setting up for construction tonight. So there's people walking all over this highway. You're putting their life in danger. More so, because of the way you're driving, you're putting your life in danger. Hands me the $110 ticket and tells me, hey, you be safe out there and you have a good night, sir. Like, those two things could go together, you know? But whatever, I got the Blondie. I get back to the house. And I show her the Applebee's Maple Butter Blondie, and like, I can't tell you how happy she is, man. She is through the roof. She looks at me, she hugs me, she tells me that I handled it. And it meant a lot to me just because, like, I wasn't sure if I was ready to be a dad. You know, I watched my dad provide for me and my siblings and always figure it out, and I was worried that I wouldn't know how to do that. So to solve that for her meant so much, to really like achieve this, you know, heavy, high, and far thing that he was showing me. So yeah, I gave her a hug and I was like, yo, I still got time for these poker games, you know, let me get up out of here. You know what I mean, get some extra money. She tells me have a good night and good luck at poker. She never says that to me. Feeling great. I get back in the car and I pull off to drive to the game. 5 minutes into the car ride, I get a call from Gabby. I pick it up.

I call up the Applebee's in Fresh Meadows. Hi, this is Stephanie from Applebee's. Hi, Stephanie. My name is Gasora Montes. You remember from before, I mean business. She's like, how can I help you? I need another maple butter blondie. She's like, Gasora, it's 10:30. The kitchens are already closed. I was like, Stephanie, you don't understand. I'm trying to make dreams happen here tonight, okay? I gave you $10 for the maple butter blondie tax and tip. I will give you that $10 and an additional $20 if you could get me another maple butter blondie. She said, I got you. I said, Stephanie, you a team player. I get on the Jackie Robinson. I'm doing 80 on the 45 for the second time tonight. I see the cop put on his lights. He pulls me over for the second time. I see the cop come out the car. It's the same cop. This time he's angry. He's like, yo, license and registration. I give him the license and registration. He goes back to his car, writes up the paperwork, comes back. He's like, yo, man, I told you before, they're setting up the construction zone. The way you're driving is making it dangerous for them, man. Gives me my second $110 ticket. It says, have a good night, sir. But whatever. I keep driving. I get to the Applebee's. That slowed me down. It's 11:10 now. The Applebee's is closed. I bang on the door. Nobody's responding. I call inside. And Stephanie picks up. Hi, this is Stephanie from Applebee's. Stephanie, this is Gasora. We spoke earlier. She's like, I'm sorry. The Applebee's is closed. I was like, Stephanie, I asked you for the maple butter blondie. It's already done. You did it. And I would give you $10 for the maple butter blondie. An additional $20 for getting it done. I will give you an additional $20. If you could just walk this out the door, Stephanie. She said, I got you. We meet out back. She opens the door up, passes me the maple butter blondie. Success, I give her a hug. She's invited to the baby shower. I get back in my car. I get back on the freeway. I pull off. I'm doing 80 on the 45 for the third time tonight. And for the third time, I get pulled over by a cop. And it's the same cop. First time, he was courteous. Second time, he was angry. This time, he's delirious. He walks over and he looks at me and he just starts yelling. He's like, is this really happening? He's not even looking at me. He's looking up into the skies like he's questioning God and reality right now. License and registration. He grabs my paperwork, goes to his car, comes back, hands me my third $110 ticket. And I start to shake. Because everything's gone wrong. And tears start coming down my face. And he's like, what's going on, man? I was like, yo, I told you before. My wife is pregnant. She had a craving. She wants a dessert. I've been trying to get it all night. And this is the first time that I can actually do something about it. And he's like, what do you got there? I was like, Applebee's maple butter blondie. And he looks at me and he looks at the bag and he's like, that's the one with the walnut chunks? I'm like, yeah, man. He's like, yo, you got to get that home. The vanilla ice cream is going to melt. I was like, I've been trying, but every time I get through here, you keep giving me tickets. And he's like, well, listen, man, that's not even the issue anymore. Like, they've been setting up the construction area on the highway. The highway's closed for the rest of the night until they finish work. You can't get through. I didn't know what to do. And he looks at me and he's like, you know what? I got you, boss. He gets in his car, turns on the sirens, and escorts me through the construction zone. As soon as we get through the other side, he lowers his window and he's like, hey, man, be safe out there and you have a good night, sir. Third time he said it to me, third time he meant it, but the first time I believed it. I'm crumpling these papers and like putting them in my console. So like you put three of those orange little envelopes in there, like they start fighting back. Like they don't just go down anymore, you know? So like the third time you open up that compartment to put a third ticket, it feels different. I get to the house. Gabby opens the door. She sees me holding a bag and tears come down.

0: her face, and she gives me this huge hug, and for the first time, I feel like I could provide safety and security for her and my family, because I'll do anything for them, heavy, high, or far.
1: Okay, now, I can understand wanting to go a few extra miles for the one you love, but we can't let our man Gaston off the hook that easy. Sir, you paid how much for a microwavable dessert?
0: I was nuts. Like, this is way too much money to be accumulating in bills and tickets. Didn't hit me that hard until the third ticket for a few reasons, but, like, one of them is that, like, you know, you get a ticket, it's not actually, like, money yet. I don't know why, but, like, it's just it's a thing I owe. But you get $310 tickets, you start to think different. So, like, that's part of why I don't think it really hit me until the third one that, like, yo, bro, this is really, like, adding up. Like, this is going to be a thing, you know? So, like, when I thought about, like, the money part of it, and when I delivered the blondie and I saw her enjoy it and she's happy, I'm telling you, the whole time, my brain is, like, doing the math for that night. So I'm watching her later on, like, when I deliver this blondie, I am very aware I owe $390. Admittedly, it wasn't a financially smart decision, but it was the easy one, bro. I've thought about it since, economically, stupid move. But I stand by it all day. I still do it today.

0: huge thank you to Gastor Amante for sharing his story with the Snap. Gastor is a stand-up comedian and storyteller from Brooklyn. He's also the co-host of the weekly comedy news podcast, The War Report. You can find the link to that, as well as links to all things social media for Gastor, on our website, snapjudgment.org. This piece was edited by Anna Sussman. The original score was by Clay Xavier. It was produced by Bo Walsh. And now, I speak to Casey Miner for a little recollection of my own. Hi, my name is Glenn Washington from Snap Judgment.
1: And what do you do in Snap Judgment?
0: I am a host and story guy, editor person.
1: Sometimes it's hard to say what you do, especially when you do a lot. And Glenn Washington has done a lot. After he got his law degree at the University of Michigan, he applied for a bunch of legal jobs. And eventually he got one. But it wasn't really a fit.
0: I was an employee at Ernst & Young. And the big professional services firm, they employ 25, 30,000 people around the globe. And I was the single worst employee that they had ever hired. I was hired to do tax analysis, of which I literally know nothing. I can't figure out my own 1040 EZ form, but they hired me to do tax analysis. One day, there was a subsidiary of GM. You know, a big company with employees and far-flung operations and everything like this going on. And they came with a stack of papers that went, I don't know, maybe a foot high. And they said, Glenn, what we need you to do is do an analysis of their tax situation and make some recommendations. We're going to bring this to the general counsel and we're going to go from there. And it's going to be your ideas that that we bring. So we really need this to be tight, right? And so every day I would go into work, the stack on my desk, and I would look at them. I'd go to lunch and then I'd come back and I'd look at them for the rest of the day. At 6 o'clock, I'd go home. And the next day, I'd come back and I'd look at those. I never, ever touched them. I never, ever touched them. I didn't have anything to do with them. I didn't know what. I thought, this is it. This is it. And this went on every day for 2 weeks. I'd go to work, look at those forms, come back home, and go to bed. I'm going to get fired from this job. I'm going to get fired. There's no question about that. If I was to give you a pile of papers in Phoenician, and say, you know, I need some analysis of this and I need it in a couple weeks, it's not going to happen.
1: So you just sat there for 8 hours and just thought about that?
0: I thought about that. I thought about mistakes I'd made in the past. I thought about, you know, time to refresh that resume for sure. I did want to go to California. I thought about gas mileage getting there. Where can I stay? I was thinking of everything I could think of except this big old stack of papers in front of me. I'm petrified. I don't know what is going to happen. And my antennas up and I hear the boss man. He's coming down. I know he's going to be on me. I know this is it, right? And he comes over. He's like, Glenn? Uh-huh. He's like, Glenn, I got some bad news. Uh-huh. I know how hard you've been working on this thing, but we're going to go a different direction. And I'm really sorry about this. I was like, oh, well, you know what? I want to be a team player. I want to do my part, sir. You know, everyone's got a part to play. And I if you got anything else for me, let me know. He's like, thanks. That's good. Good job, champ. All right. We'll get you something next time.
1: This lucky accident bought him a few more months at the firm, which honestly, he was only sort of happy about.
0: 2 days before I got fired from Ernst & Young, I was driving there. It was in Detroit. And it was this slate gray sky. And I was driving toward this office building that I knew I was going to be miserable in. And I was just like, oh my God, this sucks so bad.
1: But he wasn't going to quit. He needed the cash. And it didn't hurt that his coworkers really liked him.
0: Even though I couldn't do any tax work, I could still talk a big game, even back then.
1: He'd even kind of befriended one of the firm's top managers. But really, he was doomed.
0: The same guy. He comes over and he said, again, I could hear, I know my, that antenna's up. I know he's coming towards me. I'm hoping he's going for somebody else, another cubicle. Stops at my cubicle. And he says, Glenn, could you come with me for a minute? We need to go and talk to the HR people. And that means it's over. It's curtain. It's like, so there's no negotiation. There's no nothing. He's like, you know, we appreciate your contributions to the firm, but I think it's best that we both acknowledge that it's probably time for this, our relationship, to come to an end. So I'm going to need your passkey and your computer. And if you could sign right here on this document, we'll make sure that your last paycheck and such is mailed to you. And we really want to say that I think I speak for everyone when I say we really appreciated your sense of humor and your warmth that you brought to the office. Thank you so very, very much. Fired. Fired. Yep. I did get, I had this beautiful leather briefcase I was able to keep because they were supposed to take that, but I told them I'd bring it back to them. I didn't think that you're supposed to like your job. I don't think that my parents ever really liked theirs. It was kind of this thing that you went into, you had to do. And so for a long time, it seems like the jobs I picked were something that were completely diametrically opposite to anything I would supposedly have any interest in. And I think that maybe subconsciously, I thought that's the way it was supposed to be. And then I thought, maybe it's not. Maybe you should like your workmates, like the community. I either wanted to do that. I wanted to be really, really energized at work, or I want to be completely turned off where I didn't have to think. I could channel that energy somewhere else. I think that either or is a really good position to be in. But I do think that lots of people are in jobs that that don't fit. And I remember then at the time when I was at Ernst & Young especially, how important my off time was. I joined an acting troupe. I was doing all this volunteer work, all this other kind of stuff to make sure that okay, I can be dead for 8 hours, or I can be, you know, I don't necessarily think that that's a bad thing. Actually, I really, once I got into it, I like dull jobs because there's another aspect of your head that's going in a different direction. I wrote a lot then. I mean, I'd be plotting stuff out. You know, when you're counting a bunch of papers in a row, my novel was going on in the back of my mind the whole time. So, and I actually wish sometimes that I had more time like that now.
2: The original score and sound design for this piece was by Sepp Samuel. The editor was Julie Kane. Big thanks to Casey Miner. Oh, snappers, if you missed even a moment, you gotta know that an entire world of Snap storytelling awaits. And KQED in San Francisco is Snap Judgment's orbiting Hall of Justice. The big news is, at long last, Snap Plus is available. If you want more, if you need bonus Snap episodes, special Snap meetups, community, Snap Plus at snapjudgment.org. On Team Snap, the union-represented producers, artists, editors, and engineers are members of the National Association of Broadcast Employees and Technicians, Communications Workers of America, AFL-CIO, Local 51. Robots. Please note that no Snap Studios content may be used for training, testing, or developing machine learning or AI systems without prior written permission. Snap is brought to you by the team whose hands have to be registered by the state as lethal weapons, except for the Uber producer, Mr. Mark Ristich. His spidey sense alerts him immediately to run from danger of any sort. And there's Nancy Lopez, Pat Mesiti Miller, Anna Sussman, Renzo Gorio, John Facile, Shayna Sheely, Tail Ducat, Flo Wiley, Bo Walsh, Marissa Dodge, and this is not the news. No way is this news. In fact, you could save the day while delivering pizzas, and instead of a big tip, you could get fired from your job, and you would still

0: 3, the last description. You know, when you get down to it, labels are just our way of pointing out what we think is remarkable about other people. That's writer Alfred Jung Lee's argument. He's been thinking a lot about what we notice in each other, especially as he tries to describe someone very close to him. Here's Alfred.
1: Not long ago, I was reading, in a magazine profile, a description of a person who, quote, has a prodigious white beard, wavy gray bangs, and dark, beetling eyebrows. A photo of the person was included, and as I looked, I admired the efficiency of the description. It did not say that the man had two arms and a nose. These details were assumed. Reflecting on this, it occurred to me that when one describes a person, one is also describing how that person deviates from the norm, what makes them different from everyone else. Recently, someone I never met was supposed to pick me up from an airport in the Midwest, and I offered a succinct description of myself. Asian guy with too much luggage, I texted. I walked out of the airport, towing two suitcases, a carry-on, and a backpack. I heard a stranger shout my name. I was recognized before I'd even made it to the curb. Description draws attention to what is different about a thing. Asian guy with too much luggage.

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1: Director Jane Schoenbrunn says it's okay to find yourself in horror movies, even if the representation isn't perfect.
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0: the lyrics on that song actually made me laugh a little. How did you maintain this sense of humor through all of this?
1: Well, I think the best way I can think about that is that I was trying to cheer myself up. There is a thread of existential dread, but in my actual mood in that time, I was trying to not allow myself to wallow in that, you know. As a general rule, I was trying to move towards the positive things in my life, and there's like love letters to my wife and to my little boy, and you know, talking to myself, this is going to be okay, you're going to get through this, this will all be a memory soon or whatever. Even though I quite like the double edge to the this will all be a memory soon, you know, that was actually something that someone texted to me, and I like the fact that it was meant in a purely positive way, right. But it was also,
0: but it could be,
1: know,
0: really dark. It could be like, yeah, exactly, you're in the afterlife, you know,
1: yeah, humanity could also just be a memory soon.
0: Now, James, is there a song on this album that conjures up a specific memory of your time in the hospital?
1: Yeah, there's one song called Here Today, which actually is a very specific memory, but it wasn't actually in the hospital. It was a moment that I had between the first and second rounds of chemo when I was allowed out. Me and my wife and my little boy drove out to the countryside, and it was a beautiful day. We found an amazing kind of picture-perfect field with a beautiful old tree, and we just sat beneath this tree. It was so simple, but so profound and overwhelming to me at the time. That song is about that moment and how special those very simple and unglamorous moments are, and how I suppose promising my little boy that I wouldn't take them for granted ever again. There's a clarity and a gratitude that I have now that I'm very grateful for, and I'm trying to hold on to, you know, as real life encroaches again. You know, where I am now compared to where I was last year, I'm in a much, much better place.
0: That's James Ellisford. His new album is Lost in Another World. James, I hope you stay in that better place. Thanks so much.
1: Thank you, man. I appreciate it.
0: That was All Things Considered for Saturday, August 15th. Join us tomorrow and have a great evening.
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0: I Wonder Why, Dan and the Belmonts, 1958. The group's name came from Belmont Avenue in the Belmont section of the Bronx, Dion's neighborhood and home of the Bronx's Little Italy. 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
0: This is American Roots, following the life of Dion and the emergence of what was called doo-wop as part of R&B and rock and roll. Four-part harmony singing of nonsense syllables, a little like bebop scatting. They were used in out-front vocals and especially in the chorus on songs like this one from 1953, Good Lovin' by Washington, D.C.'s Clovers.

0: Bring It On Home to Me, Sam Cooke, 1962. Became a club slow dance standard throughout the 1960s and to this day. I first heard it played live by an all-Sicilian band in rural Connecticut after Sam Cooke's passing in 1964. By 1968, Dion's pop career had been waning, but his progressive politics and resistance to racism reached a new, wider popular audience with a very different kind of song, written by Dick Holler, looking back after the assassinations that year of Martin Luther King Jr. and Robert Kennedy and others before.
1: You know, when something like, you know, when somebody, you know, a senseless act of violence like with Martin Luther King and Bobby Kennedy, to me, it's like insanity. And you're trying to make sense of it, and you can't. And you know these guys were talking about a state of love that does exist, and it's for us to make it real, and somebody blows them away.

0: Dion singing Abraham, Martin, and John, 1968. And we are back with Dion's enduring relationship to blues and rhythm and blues in old and new recordings when American Roots returns.
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0: This is our program hour about the life, music, and cultural surround of Dion DiMucci. In 2020, Dion assembled a grand gathering of artists, songs, and memories for a CD called Blues with Friends. We'll hear songs from it in a few. But first, here's one of his biggest hits, Back When. It recalls his Jones for the blues, recorded in 1961, The Wanderer on American Roots. Whoa.

0: Sam Cooke and his definitive song, merging Christian hope and critical commentary on American society. Recorded January 30, 1964. Sam Cooke was shot and killed December 11th, 1964, at the age of 33. Dion, at the age of 80, recorded his Song for Sam Cooke here in America with Paul Simon for Dion's album Blues with Friends. Thanks to Los Angeles music mensch Bob Merlis and Dion's producer, fellow musician, and recordist, Wayne Hood in Deerfield Beach, Florida. More Roots Rock and Soul coming up. 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
1: 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I don't mean maybe, but wherever you may be, it's time for some rock and roll music.

0: Roy Orbison, the unlikely balladeer from Vernon, Texas, with a chart-topping hit in 1960, Only the Lonely. It segued from the slow dancing I Only Have Eyes for You, 1959, by the Flamingos out of Chicago, where the doo-wop words were an atmospheric bop-shoe-bop. And we are back closer to home and the homeland for sweet soul music when American Roots returns. 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
0: We are deep in roots rock and soul, doo-wop and R&B, with three songs recorded in Muscle Shoals, Alabama at Fame Studios. Atlanta's Arthur Conley, 1967, with sweet soul music on American Roots.

0: I know. Barbara George, her 1961 debut single, originally recorded for the Black Run All for One, AFO Records, in New Orleans at Cosimo Matassa's studio with cornetist Melvin Lasty, guitarist Roy Montrell, and drummer John Boudreau. Before that, Doo Wop That Thing, Lauryn Hill, 1998. It won Ms. Hill 2 Grammys, R&B Female Vocal Performance, R&B Song of the Year, on her debut solo album, The Miseducation of Lauryn Hill. She's from South Orange, New Jersey, and grew up listening to Al Green and Sam Cooke, later wrote songs for Aretha Franklin, Mary J. Blige, and CeCe Winans. And we are back for our last act with social commentary and soul music, four-part harmonies, and a doo-wop style with the no-nonsense words, Yes, We Can, when American Roots returns.
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2: Well, as far as continuing to listen, it's just the quality that keeps me listening every day. As far as being more involved than that, you know, like actually donating to the station, it's just a matter of wanting the station to still be around and succeed. You know, primarily selfishly, because I want to keep listening to it. But I think it's important to participate in some way to help keep that going.

Then became Jerry Butler and the Impressions, but finally just the Impressions with Curtis Mayfield. Here's some doo-wop harmonies and falsetto singing about social change on American Roots.

The Pointer Sisters, Bonnie, June, Ruth, and Anita from Oakland, California, 1973. Yes, We Can, an Alan Toussaint song that was also a hit for New Orleans singer Lee Dorsey. I recall well interviewing the sisters in 1973 at WMMR-FM in Philly. Yes, We Can had crossed over into the world of progressive rock, underground radio, as we called it. Actually, it was pretty above ground by then. The doo-wop sound had gone national in the 1950s, and New Orleans was no exception. Kids everywhere, including here, practiced their vocal harmonies in the high school bathroom, according to Aaron Neville, who finally did a memory-filled doo-wop record of his favorites called My True Story in 2013. The title track was based on the 1961 hit by the Jive Five from Brooklyn, New York. Aaron Neville on American Roots.

0: name was Beatrice, my very first car. So she's kept me safe for a long time. I need those hourly updates, so I hope she helped with those, especially.
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